0: No Place I'd Rather Be. From Pacifica Radio in Los Angeles, this is the broadcast as heard on KPFK 90.7 FM in LA and on dozens of other fine affiliate stations over both the public airwaves and the internet around the country and the world, blanketing planet Earth. I'm Brad Friedman, your friendly investigative blogger, journalist, troublemaker, muckraker, and all-around swell fellow, says me, from bradblog.com. Thank you very much for joining us today. We have got a lot more than I had thought we were going to need to get to today. Hi, Des.
1: Hi.
0: Nice to hear your giggle so early in the show here. Shortly after airtime yesterday at the Palace of Versailles in France, where the Allied powers signed a disastrously fateful treaty to end World War I, paving the way for Germany to launch World War II, Donald Trump decided it would be the perfect place to sign his so-called Memorandum of Understanding with Iran. A day early to, for the moment, end hostilities, reopen the Strait of Hormuz, which Iran had only closed for the first time due to Trump's war, and continue with at least 60 more days of negotiations regarding Iran's nuclear program and other matters. We will get to that shortly, now that the Strait is reportedly open again. But for the moment, I think it's fair to say the agreement is not going over well. Is that what you have you seen that same thing, Des?
1: I have.
0: It does not seem to be going over well politically in any event at the moment, and specifically among Trump's closest political allies and loyalists like the folks over at Fox News, for instance. But by way of warming up for Desi Doyen's latest Green News report, also later this hour, let's begin with some breaking science news, though it's also political news, as it turns out, which has some news that has broken since we recorded today's GNR. The Trump administration is abandoning its plan to dismantle a $368 million ocean monitoring system critical to understanding climate change and marine ecosystems, bowing to a bipartisan backlash on Capitol Hill. Donald Trump's corrupted National Science Foundation had said in May that it would begin removing hundreds of sophisticated underwater instruments this month that collect data on coastal flooding, marine heat waves, and other climate and weather events. Sure, remove those? Why would we need to collect data on any of that? Government waste. But on Thursday, the agency announced that it will pause efforts to take apart the system known as the Ocean Observatories Initiative while convening an expert panel to determine its future. Experts. Sure.
1: Well, we'll see.
0: Well, we'll see. Well, hopefully there's enough, you know, the fossil fuel companies still have enough experts left that they haven't already been hired by the Trump administration to spare here for this expert panel. Quote, effective immediately, NSF will not proceed with further removal or descoping of equipment, the agency said in a statement. Why did they do that? Because suddenly they decided to do the right thing? Don't be silly. The Senate passed a measure on Wednesday that would block the government from dismantling the system, with lawmakers in both parties warning that the action would be illegal and would threaten the safety of coastal communities.
1: Yeah, that's kind of the point of the whole thing. Well, not all the point, but a lot.
0: Yeah, yeah. The Trump administration had also tried to cut the program's funding the last 2 years in a row, but Congress restored the money both times, after which apparently the administration just said, okay, fund it if you like, but we're pulling it all up from the bottom of the ocean. Hundreds of critical monitoring devices for no good reason at all, other than they, helped us understand the effect of climate change on the oceans. And that's the last thing the fossil fuel funded Trump administration wants to have science about.
1: Bingo. They want to blind by the burning of fossil fuels. They want to blind us to what is happening.
0: Blinded by the lack of science in this case. I mean, there's no other logical reason for pulling out this sophisticated and relatively new system that was working. I mean, I don't think any of us are too far over our skis in suggesting as much. In May, the Science Foundation said it would send ships to start pulling up instruments anchored to the seafloor off the coasts of Oregon, Washington State, Alaska, North Carolina, an area between Greenland and Iceland known as the Irminger Sea. I mean, this is the system that also, by the way, helps protect Mar-a-Lago. Does Trump care about that?
1: And fisheries, too.
0: For the past...
1: And meteorologists use it. Everybody around the world uses that data.
0: Yeah, correct. The fishermen, for example, check the system's real-time publicly available data on wind and wave conditions before heading to sea. That seems like a useful convenience. Meteorologists use these observations to improve forecasts of disasters like hurricanes and tsunamis. That seems important. The National Science Foundation said on Thursday that it had already pulled some buoys, sensors, and other equipment from the waters off the coast of Oregon and Washington State. But it was, quote, developing plans to redeploy the equipment.
1: Good.
0: On Wednesday, the Senate passed a measure to preserve the system by unanimous consent in what is just the latest example of Congress flexing at least some power of the purse to try and thwart the Trump administration's attempt to cut climate and environmental programs. The measure was sponsored by Senators Jeff Merkley, Democrat of Oregon, and Lisa Murkowski, Republican of Alaska, who said the network collected data crucial to understanding El Nino, a powerful weather pattern that formed this month in the tropical Pacific. And as we've been discussing on the Green News Report, it is supposedly the most powerful El Nino ever tracked on record.
1: Yeah, it's shaping up to be. I mean, we'll find out what actually happens when it unfolds. Different El Niños run on different patterns, so that will have different impacts depending upon where that pattern falls. But yeah, this is going to be a monster.
0: Quote, this is not the time to be turning off one of our most valuable scientific assets, said Senator Murkowski. The National Science Foundation had said in May that dismantling the monitoring system would save $48 million in operating costs each year. But lawmakers accuse the administration of wasting the $368 million in taxpayer money that had funded the installation of the instruments in the first place back in 2016. And in any case, the operating costs represent a tiny fraction of overall government spending. Yeah, kind of hard to make the argument that this is to save taxpayer money when you're wasting hundreds of millions that has already been spent on a program that everybody other than Donald Trump and ExxonMobil kind of likes. It's also hard to disagree with that when the Trump administration at the beginning of our dumb, pointless war with Iran was spending nearly $2 billion

0: was supreme stupidity, said Oregon Senator Merkley in a statement on Thursday. Representative Zoe Lofgren of California, the top Democrat on the House Committee on Science, Space, and Technology, went further in welcoming the administration's reversal while condemning the plan in the first place. Quote, this pathetic scheme was illegal, Lofgren said in a Thursday statement, adding, quote, my oversight team and I will be following closely when the National Science Foundation, watching what the National Science Foundation does next. NSF's next steps, she said, must be nothing short of replacing any of the instruments that have been removed and ceasing all activities to descale until legitimate expert advice has been sought. Of course, you might think the administration might want to consult expert scientific advice in advance of doing something like this, before tearing up a wildly successful U.S. system in which we had already invested hundreds of millions. But Donald Trump don't roll that way. I'm sure you have by now, in similar news, seen that Donald Trump's American flag blue painted reflecting pool at the National Mall, which cost taxpayers at least $14 million for a no-bid contract with one of Trump's swimming pool guy buddies to supposedly refurbish it in advance of the 250th birthday of the U.S. on July 4. I'm sure you have saw that that almost immediately turned neon green just days after it was reopened, thanks to an algae bloom that was exacerbated by the darker color of the pool that Trump painted it, that increases heat in the water, which increases the ability for algae to flourish, something that a scientist might have told Donald Trump if he had bothered to ask. But as we all know, Donald Trump is much smarter than scientists. Did you hear his uncle was a scientist at MIT, Desi Doyen? Anyway, we discussed that a bit in our GNR later this hour, but it has gotten even worse than that today. Since we laid down the great news report, as social media is now showing photos of that American blue paint on the reflecting pool that Donald Trump was so proud of, now itself coming up from the bottom of the pool.
1: Yeah, sadly. The sealant that was used to seal the pool is now coming straight up, and it's only been a few, 12-something days or so?
0: Rather hilariously, I might add, the paint is there, the sealer, whatever it is flaking off as perhaps part the absolute best metaphor for pretty much everything that Donald Trump does, that this administration does, as observed by The Bulwark today. In an article subheadlined, How Trump Makes Everything Worse in 4 Easy Steps. Now, The Bulwark, if you don't know, was created by a bunch of conservative Republicans who do not much care for Donald Trump. One of them, Andrew Egger, writes in their newsletter today, of all of Donald Trump's little D.C. hobby projects that have caused scandal this year, the snit over his renovation of the National Mall's reflecting pool has been the one I've cared about the least. Well, me too, Andrew. But, he argues, you'd need a heart of stone not to laugh at the snags that they're hitting this week. After a month of castigating the, quote, filthy, dirty pool as a symbol of failed Democratic leadership, Trump actually said, quote, Sleepy Joe doesn't know what clean or proper maintenance is. Yes, he actually said that. And just days after the White House declared the mission of cleaning up the reflecting pool to be accomplished, the reflecting pool is once again resolutely algae green. It doesn't really matter, of course, notes Egger, how much algae the duck pond on the mall contains is way, way down the list of important national concerns. But the boondoggle, he notes, is such a striking metaphor for the failures of Trump's second term that it is worth taking at least a minute to soak it in. And he's right about that as well. Here is how the president has basically approached all problems since retaking office last year. Step one, announce your intent to solve some law.

0: long-standing problem like America's trade deficit or Iran's pursuit of a nuclear weapon or the national debt or an algae-ridden reflecting pool. Step two, ignore all logistical challenges that made the problem difficult in the first place. Proclaim confidently that the only reason previous attempts to solve them failed is because your predecessors were giant idiots. Step three, try to solve the problem via the first idea you can think of. And I think that one, by the way, I think that step is key. Just, you know, whatever pops into his mind as he as the first and most obvious thing to do, even if there's a likely reason that the obvious thing was not done previously on this long-standing problem. But, you know, don't take any time at all to check and find out if there was a reason why they didn't do the most obvious thing. Just do it. Step four, fail spectacularly and immediately. It's amazing, writes Egger, how many times in just a year and a half Trump has followed this precise script. He's right. How to fix the American economy? Simple. Throw a million tariffs on it. Quote, for decades, our country has been looted, pillaged, raped, and plundered by nations near and far, both friend and foe alike, Trump thundered on so-called Liberation Day in April 2025. Quote, I don't blame these other countries at all for this calamity. I blame former presidents and past leaders who weren't doing their job. He then spent months in a fever dream of tariff negotiations and renegotiations, setting and resetting rates with mad abandon and whipping the economy around like a rag doll until the Supreme Court declared the whole mess unconstitutional earlier this year. How to tackle the national debt? Oh, simple. Just throw open the government books to some smart tech guys and let them figure out what to cut. Trump and Elon Musk, Press Secretary Carolyn Leavitt said last February, were doing, quote, the exact same things that Democratic politicians promised the American people they would do for decades. President Trump is just the first president in our lifetimes to actually do it, she said. Musk then spent a few months rampaging through the government, tearing the wires out of the wall. A project that did major damage to vulnerable populations around the world and U.S. science research, but made no appreciable dent whatsoever in federal spending. And how to bring Iran's mullahs to heel? Well, that too is simple. Bomb the hell out of the country until they give you everything you want. Quote, for 47 years, no president was willing to do what I'm doing. And they should have done it a long time ago, Trump said of his war on Iran back in March when he started it. He then spent months watching economic pain pile up in America and waiting in vain for the Iranian capitulation to come before finally getting sick of the thing and throwing in the towel this week. Andrew Egger notes it has happened over and over again, and yet there's a special pathos to seeing the same pattern play out in the reflecting pool specifically. Maybe it's just the striking visual. It's such a beautiful green. Or maybe it's just the fact that in this case, the fight Trump is losing happens to be won against a single-celled organism. So, yes, that's right. Donald Trump is the kind of person who has been outsmarted by a form of life that does not even have a brain. So how do you suspect he's doing against the Iranians, who, as it turns out, actually do have brains? Yeah, it is not going well. Not even 24 hours after he signed this so-called deal, so-called digitally, at the Palace of Versailles. We'll get to some details momentarily, but while we're on the subject of Trump's failing vanity, so-called beautification projects, news on one more of them today. The one he absolutely cares about the most, more than anything, or seemingly anyone else. It's his own personal Versailles, I think. It's known as the White House Ballroom Project. Remember that? The $400 million project that was not going to cost taxpayers a single dime because it was being funded solely by Trump-friendly companies and rich families seeking favors from the administration, as if that was supposed to make us feel any better about it. Yeah, that ballroom. As the Washington Post reports today, the Trump administration's budget office has redirected $352 million that was intended for Secret Service training and recruitment to what it described as security measures at the White House, according to a government database. The White House and the Office of Management and Budget did not specify the purpose of the unusually large shift in response to questions on Wednesday, but a person familiar with the Secret Service budget, speaking on the condition of anonymity, told the Washington Post that the funding was to help pay for, wait for it, a new White House East Wing that includes the ballroom. Mm. The transfer of Secret Service funds, equal to more than 10% of the agency's entire annual budget in recent years, comes amid revelations that Trump's controversial ballroom project will rely more significantly on taxpayer money than the administration has acknowledged.
1: Oh, gee, what a shocker. They're lying.
0: Trump has claimed repeatedly that the project would cost $400 million, the Post reports, and has generally said it will be funded entirely by private donors. But this week, the Post reported that the contractor overseeing the work told the White House back in March that the expected cost was actually $600 million, with more than half of that coming from, yes, the taxpayers. The March budget estimates obtained by the Post show that $155 million for the project was expected to come from the Secret Service. Most of the rest of the public funding was projected to come from the White House military office, but the administration's budget office last week, accidentally, it might seem, disclosed in a public database that it was redirecting $340.8 million and $10.8 million in Secret Service money for, quote, White House security measures. The redirected money, originally included in the Republican spending package dubbed the One Big Beautiful Bill last summer, was intended to bolster the Secret Service after two attempts on the president's life. The one in Butler, Pennsylvania, and at his West Palm Beach, Florida golf course. So the law provided the Secret Service with $1.1 billion and specified that the money was meant to provide for, quote, personnel, training facilities, programming, technology, and, quote, performance, retention, and signing bonuses for agency personnel. It said nothing about the White House East Wing or ballroom. Key senators from both parties have now questioned the redirecting of those funds. Senator Susan Collins, Republican of Maine, chair of the Senate Appropriations Committee, directed staff to look into the matter. That should take care of it. On Tuesday, earlier in the week, following the Post's earlier report finding the ballroom was actually going to cost $600 million and half of it would come from taxpayers, in response to that, Collins said she had taken Trump at his word. You know, like she took Brett Kavanaugh at his word to not undermine the constitutional right to an abortion. Quote, I've said repeatedly that the president has promised only private donations would be used for the ballroom, and I believe he should be keeping that promise, she said in an interview. Oh, do you believe that, Senator? You going to do anything about that to back that up? I didn't think so. By the way, Collins is up for re-election this year in Maine. She's running against a Democrat named Graham Platner. Just figure I'll drop that right here at this moment for no particular reason. Democratic Senator Jeff Merkley of Oregon, a member of the Appropriations Committee and the top Democrat on the Senate Budget Committee, said the transfer showed Trump was more interested in his vanity project than safety or security. Quote, this funding was intended to pay for Secret Service agents and ensure they have the technology and resources they need to keep individuals under their protection safe, said Merkley in a statement. So, yeah, that's going very well, too. The ballroom's going very, very well. You know what? Maybe if he painted it American flag blue, it would be even better. Have you tried that, Mr. President? So with those spectacular successes so far, how do you think his new memorandum of understanding to try and end the war that he started with Iran, how do you think that is going? Let's take a quick break, and we will come back and find out. I'm Brad Friedman, and you're listening to The Bradcast.
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0: Welcome back. It's the Bradcast. I'm Brad Friedman from bradblog.com. I'm just going to go on the record here, right at the top. And, you know, we don't make predictions on this show, but I'm going to go ahead and note that as bad as this deal is for the U.S. and as good as this deal is for Iran, I am not even sure it will survive the weekend. Much less the next 60 days when the two nations are supposed to be hashing out some of the most complicated points, like Iran's nuclear program, which had, by the way, been entirely contained and overseen by international inspectors and kept to no more than 3.67% enrichment of nuclear materials, the amount needed for things like nuclear energy, but nothing near what is needed to make a nuclear weapon. Of course, after he tore it up, it got much worse. We'll get to that in a second. But that's by way of comparison with the agreement that was struck under Barack Obama in 2015 that kept the enrichment down to 3.67% and kept the inspectors in place 24/7. This was the agreement signed by the U.S. under Obama with Iran and U.K., France, Russia, China, and Germany, and which at the very top of that agreement, in its preamble, it read, quote, "Iran reaffirms that under no circumstances will Iran ever seek, develop, or acquire any nuclear weapons," unquote. Just keep that in mind. I have to keep repeating it because I want to make sure every time Donald Trump goes out there and says, look, we had to do this. We had, otherwise they would have gotten a nuclear weapon. Completely untrue from the jump. That was the deal that Donald Trump tore up, calling it the worst deal in the history of the world, and that only he could get a proper deal with Iran, which he has decidedly not been able to get. Even after bombing them repeatedly and brutally, demanding, quote, unconditional surrender, and instead ending up with this new memorandum of understanding, seeming himself to be the one who is surrendering to Iran with few or any conditions. I've been noting that since news broke last weekend that a supposed deal was forthcoming, and as the details of the agreement to work towards an agreement in any case dribbled out, I've said over and over that I see nothing in that MOU that wins anything for the U.S., and I mean anything, anything that we did not already have before the war, or at least before Trump tore up the Obama-era deal in his first term. Since he tore that up, Iran has been free to enrich their nuclear material as they see fit, and they have about 1,000 pounds of it to 60% enrichment. That's just a stone's throw away from the 90% needed to make a nuclear weapon.
1: And that all happened because Trump tore up
0: the agreement.
1: The agreement,
0: correct.
1: The JCPOA.
0: And even though, you know, Iran had said over and over again they have no intention of making a nuclear weapon, and the Obama deal held them to that with pretty much 24/7, 365 oversight inspections. And because everyone knows that, including Republicans, it seems that nobody is now happy with this deal that Trump has made for the next 60 days in any event, in which Reuters described it last night. Trump appears to have achieved little of what he said he wanted at the outset of the war. Iran's theocratic government remains in place. Its stockpile of highly enriched uranium has not been surrendered. Its ballistic missile capabilities have not been destroyed. And it has not ended its support for anti-Israel militias like Hezbollah in Lebanon. Other than that, great job, Mr. President. Excellent deal. You are the master deal maker. And then he signed it digitally a day early at the Palace of Versailles in France, where the failed treaty after World War I was signed with Germany, with a formal signing in person supposedly set for Friday with J.D. Vance and the Iranian president in Switzerland. But not 24 hours later, after the signing at Versailles, even that formal signing on Friday now seems to be in jeopardy. As reported on Thursday, shortly before Vance said his trip was being delayed, Pakistan said it was postponing a visit by its top officials to Switzerland's resort near Lucerne, where Islamabad was to host that signing ceremony. Pakistani Prime Minister Shehbaz Sharif and top officials had been set to make the trip, but officials said that a ceremonial signing became less urgent after both sides had already signed digitally. The now uncertain timeline could raise new questions and make it even more difficult for the Trump administration to promote a deal that many in the U.S., including some congressional Republicans, have criticized as too favorable to Tehran. Quote, our plan is to go to Switzerland. I don't know exactly when, Vance said during a briefing with reporters at the White House on Thursday when he was asked about not flying as planned to that signing ceremony. Quote, I suspect this weekend, but I'm not sure, he added. Nonetheless, via AP today, the U.S. On Thursday lifted its blockade of Iran and oil tankers began moving freely through the Strait of Hormuz after months of being unable to use the critical channel as the tentative agreement to end the war took effect. The vice president, who was initially personally skeptical of the U.S. going to war with Iran, has increasingly become the administration's face of the conflict and has been outspoken in defending the deal. Asked about concerns that it concedes too much, the vice president said repeatedly that the accord would force Iran to, quote, change their behavior. Why? Why would it force them to do that? He did not say. After all, they are getting hundreds of billions of dollars that they did not get before the war out of this deal. And that's separate from the sanctions that will now be lifted, allowing them to sell their oil to the world. They're making out like bandits here. They can shut down the Strait again anytime they want to, and they can even charge fees for going through it after 60 days if they like. Vance also offered, as AP describes it, a surprisingly blunt warning to Israel, which has pushed the U.S. to take a harder stance against Iran and launched attacks on the Iran-backed Hezbollah militia in Lebanon throughout the war, including just before the deal extending the ceasefire was reached. Said Vance at the White House on Thursday, Trump, quote, is the only head of state in the entire world who is sympathetic to the nation of Israel at this moment in time. Quite an extraordinary statement that Donald Trump is the only head of state now sympathetic to Israel. Now, he may be right. He might be, which is, frankly, what many of us who generally support the right and the need for Israel to exist, but abhor the way it's been run by the war criminal Benjamin Netanyahu. It is what many of us have said for years. What Israel has been doing, the way that they have been doing it, is ultimately not good for the defense of Israel. It has been harming them. As some of us have long tried to warn, even while being, you know, decried as anti-Israel by doing so. But you get to the point where there's only one country in the world who supports Israel. Now, I think he's overstating that case, but I think there's also some truth to it. Anyway, back to the supposed deal. Now, to be clear about it, I would much rather have this deal than not have this deal. Because I would prefer that the two sides here, or three if you count Israel, who's not actually a party to this agreement and has insisted it will do what it wants, no matter what that agreement says. But I would prefer that everyone stop fighting each other and killing each other and blowing up drinking water supply plants and killing civilians and spending hundreds of billions of taxpayer dollars to do it for no good reason whatsoever. So if this deal is what it takes, I'm okay with that. So it's not a surprise that, you know, I see the flaws in this deal, even if I support it. But apparently some have been surprised by how much Republicans and even Fox News seems to be pushing back on how bad Trump's deal apparently is. Even on Trump and Republicans' own terms, with which I disagree, but you get the idea. Never mind that people like me, you know, have explained how horrible, you know, what a historic blunder of epic proportions this whole thing was. But even the people that supported this terrible idea of going to war with Iran for all of the terrible reasons that Trump has invoked, they are now absolutely demolishing this deal that Trump has supposedly struck on the grounds that it gives pretty much everything to Iran that they wanted and achieves none of the strategic objectives that Trump claimed to be launching the war over in the first place. Just by way of one example, Fox News's Brian Kilmeade, one of the most, you know, loyal Republican Trumpers you can find, he ripped the memorandum of understanding between the U.S. and Iran during an interview on Wednesday with the far-right Hudson Institute's Rebecca Heinrichs, who had previously supported Trump's war.
2: Let's talk about the deal. What concerns you most about what we now know about this deal as we wait 2 days for the formal reading of the deal?
3: Well, first of all, Brian, I just want to say, I mean, Epic Fury was so successful and Economic Fury is so successful. And President Trump was right to initiate it. And we really have the Iranians in a vice, which is why I'm concerned that we would permit the Iranians access to their oil when as we relieve this blockade. They would essentially have billions of dollars back into the IRGC coffers. I know the vice president continues to say this will be conditions based. But as far as I can tell, this isn't even be put in escrow accounts to trap it, to make sure that the IRGC complies. We have no reason to believe that they will. So they will be flooded with cash almost immediately. My second big concern is that the deal does recognize Iranian governance with other Gulf states over the Strait of Hormuz. Now, the Iranians will say they just want to collect environmental tolls. They're not going to call it tolls. They'll call it fees. That's tolls. Brian, that's worse than before Epic Fury. The United States cannot permit Iran to have coercive control over the Strait of Hormuz. And so to me, those are the two big ones tied with, I think, the fact that once you relieve sanctions, you really lose your leverage to enforce what we want on removing and dismantling Iran's nuclear program.
2: And what we're going to do is they have frozen funds, so it'll be $300 billion. It looks like they get it up front. It looks like they're going to be selling oil right up front. And it looks like after 60 days, they charge tolls with Oman. There's no way, because that's going to set a precedent for international waters and waterways around the world so that every big and small power does not want this to be a new trend. That'll blow everybody's budget, correct?
3: Yeah, I'm very concerned about that. I mean, to me, geopolitically, I think President Trump, again, had an incredible opportunity to wrest control of the Strait of Hormuz away from the Islamic Republic of Iran. China backs Iran. So the United States is in this Cold War, this great competition against the Chinese. We do not want China and its proxies to have coercive control over major waterways. If we set this precedent, you would expect the Chinese to be looking to do it in its region of the world as well. So I'm concerned about that. One more point, Brian, on the $300 billion. It is true that it's not going to be American taxpayers that are going to go to this fund. But the language that I've seen of the MOU says that the United States would help essentially get investments in Iran. Remember, Iran has not changed. Iran is still conducting industrial scale executions. They execute minors, little girls as little as 9. So this regime has not changed. It's devoted to the Islamic Republic. And we should not be giving any economic relief until this regime is gone or it demonstrates completely different behavior.
2: And the thing is, everything that you said, I think the president would say. I'm just wondering if the people that negotiated this have informed the president about what's in the page and a half he's going to read publicly on Friday.
3: The details of this agreement, as we've seen them, it does not look like we are the victors. It looks at best as though it is a tie, or in fact that the Iranians did pull some wins out, and there's no reason for it. The United States has the economic, the military advantage. President Trump was right to put the squeeze on them, and he continues to say it's no deal or it's a good deal. And I would just say we were in a much better place before we saw the details of this MOU. And unless President Trump can change this at the last minute and get good deals here, I would say that this memorandum of understanding is worse than not having it.
2: Right.
0: Ouch. Ouch. Some wins, a tie or some wins for Iran. And that's coming from people who are the biggest supporters of what Donald Trump is doing in Iran.
1: Yeah, and one thing that just really jumped out at me, she's like, oh, this is a much worse position than we were in before he signed the deal. No, we're in a much worse position than before he actually attacked Iran. I mean, the Republicans are very, very mad because the Iran war that Trump launched did not achieve what they wanted, but that's because it was not achievable. That's why previous presidents didn't do it.
0: My favorite part in that is Kilmeade wondering if the, quote, the people who negotiated this have informed the president about what's in the page and a half that he signed. It's only a page and a half. Does he need people to inform him about what is in a page and a half? He can't read that himself, a page and a half? For the record, the JCPOA, the 2015 Obama nuclear deal with Iran that Trump called the worst deal ever made in the history of the world, that was 159 pages long. It took 20 months to negotiate. Do you think Trump read that deal before tearing it up as the worst deal ever made if he can't even read a page and a half? On Thursday, before signing this memorandum of understanding at Versailles, Trump couldn't help but take one more shot at Obama's successful deal that was won without firing a shot or spending hundreds of billions of American taxpayer dollars.
4: I mean, the JCPOA done by Obama, he handed them $1.7 billion in cash. They tried to bribe their way out of it. And you know what the Iranians did? They laughed at Obama and they said he's a stupid son of a bitch. Okay, thank you very much, everybody.
0: Unbelievable. For the record, Trump's deal gives some $300 billion to Iran, not including tens of billions in unfrozen assets. Obama gave Iran $1.7 billion, again, of frozen assets, gave up their own money back. And the billions that they will be able to make from Trump lifting sanctions as part of the deal? Who's actually the stupid son of a bitch here? Well, if you listen to the folks on Fox News, the stupid son of a bitch at this point is Donald Trump.
3: The details of this agreement, as we've seen them, it does not look like we are the victors.
5: This doesn't feel like a victory.
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7: Iran is the biggest winner of all this.
8: Trump stages an Iran retreat.
9: Tremendous foreign policy blunder.
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13: Inexplicable. A disaster.
14: They've played him like a violin.
0: And that's all on Fox News. In truth, however, I think even Trump knows that he blew this one. I mean, if you saw him on Wednesday in Europe at the G7, he looking haggard, exhausted during a rambling press conference at the G7 on Wednesday, he answered questions about this, which suggested, as Walter Eininkel over at Daily Kos observes, even Trump seemed to, the way his remarks, his body language seemed to suggest that even he doesn't sound confident in his own deal. Eininkel describes the presser as a, quote, blunderbuss of deranged threats and assertions concerning the supposed deal with Iran. At one point, Trump claimed that he personally made sure to include in the deal a condition that prohibits anyone from selling nuclear weapons to Iran, vowing to launch a nuclear war himself if they did so.
4: People found it okay. These guys didn't, in all fairness, but some people, but I didn't like it. Said it won't develop. I said, what happens if they should buy? I don't know. It's pretty, very dangerous for somebody to sell because whoever sells them a nuclear weapon will get nuked themselves. If they sold a nuclear weapon, only a few that could do it, they would be nuked. They wouldn't have that country long. So it's a very dangerous thing for somebody to do. But I wanted it in there.
0: So you hear that? China, France, India, Israel, North Korea, Russia, Pakistan, and the UK? Eininkel quips. A tired, unhinged man is putting you on notice. Trump went on to characterize Iranians, one of the most sophisticated nations in the Middle East, much less the entire world, as, quote, a primitive culture.
4: Frankly, you know, they have in one way a primitive culture, but it's also a genius primitive culture. They're very smart people, very good negotiators, but so are we.
0: A genius primitive culture who has clearly outfoxed the guy who is supposed to be the master negotiator. We have heard it over and over and over. I don't have time to play the Fox News montage of all of his sycophants describing what a master negotiator Donald Trump is. As for the deal itself, well, Trump didn't have much to say about that other than it might not even be a deal at all.
4: Then it's a memorandum of understanding. If it doesn't get done in 60 days, that's all right. We go back to bombing. You know, I don't want to do that because it's so good. But we might have to, because we're never going to let them have a nuclear weapon. But they've agreed not to, and you'll see that very clearly in the agreement.
0: Yeah, they've agreed not to. You'll see that very clearly in the agreement, the hard-fought, hard-won agreement from the master negotiator Donald Trump. They've agreed to not have a nuclear weapon. They also agreed to that back in the 1970s when they signed the nuclear non-proliferation deal. And just in case you had concerns, they did so again explicitly in the 2015 Obama agreement. In the very preamble of the 159-page agreement that Donald Trump absolutely did not read a single page of, but because he, didn't read it and doesn't know it, I'll repeat it again, exactly what it says in the preamble. Quote, Iran reaffirms that under no circumstances will Iran ever seek, develop, or acquire any nuclear weapons. We will see what happens with this agreement. We will see if it makes it through the weekend, much less the next 60 days. Frankly, I hope that it does. But from the way, Donald Trump sounded and looked, we'll see if he makes it through the weekend, much less the next 60 days. I don't know. Everything, he does, turns to crap or turns to green filled with algae. But now, even Fox News seems to be turning on him. And as they say, when you've lost Fox News, well, we will see what happens next. We will see if this deal lasts longer than the reflecting pool did before it failed and turned green. For us, speaking of, the Green News Report is next. I'm Brad Friedman. You're listening to the Bradcast. Hey, this is Brad. 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From Desi Doyen and myself, thank you.

0: So, you know, the thing about the why Trump decided to capitulate to Iran, big oil CEOs warned him that their reserves were running out, not just for big oil, but around the world, and that that was getting to a very dangerous place where it would actually cause damage to operations and facilities, and that the economy would totally tank in July or August.
1: I thought we didn't have to worry about that. I thought we were energy independent here in the U.S. We don't have to worry about things like that. We don't have to worry about what's going on around the world.
0: Yeah, that's a lie, too.
1: What?
0: Yeah.
1: So Trump told the oil companies told him to end this war. They told him to pull up those ocean things around the world. The only one he will listen to, not Fox News, but the fossil fuel industry. As once again clear in our latest Green News Report.
2: Think about all the pollution, all these the oil spills in the Persian Gulf. These consequences would be there for generations.
0: U.S. signs agreement with Iran to halt military action, but the war's pollution is another matter. Weather whiplash as southeastern U.S. careens from drought to deluge. Plus,
3: I'm here at the newly renovated reflecting pool. It's painted American flag blue. And the Democrats are going to tell you, oh, there's green algae. It looks so bad.
0: Bright green algae overtakes D.C.'s reflecting pool.
1: All of those stories and more straight ahead from BradBlog.com. I'm Brad Friedman.
0: And I'm Desi Doyen.
1: Stand by for 6 minutes of independent green news, politics, analysis, and snarky comment.
3: But there's pool guys cleaning it up right now. No other president would do that, but President Trump is still cleaning it up.
1: That's right. Cleaning up the mess that he made. Is he talking about the reflecting pool or Iran? Take your pick. This is your Green News Report. Okay, Desi Doyen, which mess of Donald Trump's are you starting with today?
0: Well, first, during the G7 summit in France on Wednesday, Donald Trump and Iran's leaders remotely signed a memorandum of understanding to halt military action for 60 days and open the Strait of Hormuz while negotiating a final agreement.
1: What other president would do that?
0: The text indicates that Trump gave major concessions to Iran, including lifting sanctions on Iran's oil exports. Not covered in the agreement are the long-term impacts of all the pollution unleashed by the conflict across the Persian Gulf, like spills from missile attacks on oil and gas facilities and ships in the strait, and the black oily rain that contaminated Tehran's water supplies after the bombing of a crude oil storage depot.
1: Well, don't worry about that. They also destroyed the water plant.
0: Bottom line, Iran now knows that it can shut down the previously free Strait of Hormuz at any time for leverage. Here in the U.S., Tropical Storm Arthur, the first named storm of the 2026 Atlantic hurricane season, is a major flooding threat for 26 million people across southeastern Gulf states. Mm. The storm has already killed at least 2 people in Texas. Forecasters warn Arthur is a slow-moving rainmaker, and the risk of life-threatening flooding rainfall will persist for days. The southeast has gone from drought to deluge, from its driest spring on record to getting hit with extreme rainfall just weeks later.
1: And we were told it was going to be an easy storm season this year.
0: Not yet. In the nation's capital, algae has spread across the Lincoln Memorial reflecting pool.
1: Sad.
0: Just days after Trump's multi-million dollar renovation with a quickie no-bid contract to a swimming pool company, which internal documents show steeply inflated their profit margin on the project. The Interior Department says it is working on solutions, but algae is a persistent problem for the pool. Experts say that when Trump had the pool surface painted dark blue, he made the problem worse because darker colors retain more heat and warmer water promotes algae blooms. Turns out, science matters.
1: Yes, let me guess. He didn't check with any scientists.
0: The Trump administration announced this week that it will pay $765 million to another offshore wind developer to walk away, reimbursing the company for terminating its 4 wind leases off the coasts of New York, California, and Maine.
1: Unbelievable.
0: The company instead will build new natural gas plants in the Midwest. Mm. The move comes after the Trump administration pledged $750 $150 million in taxpayer funding to bail out the declining coal industry.
1: Jerks.
0: Finally, this week marks the 47th anniversary of then-President Jimmy Carter's installation of solar panels and a solar water heater on the roof of the White House in 1979. Installed in the wake of the 1970s Arab oil embargo that caused skyrocketing prices and a U.S. recession, Carter tried to promote federal investment in development and deployment of renewable energy to begin reducing America's deep dependence on oil.
4: A generation from now, this solar heater can either be a curiosity, a museum piece, an example of a road not taken, or it can be just a small part of one of the greatest ventures ever undertaken by the American people, harnessing the power of the sun to enrich our lives as we move away from our crippling dependence on foreign oil.
0: Ronald Reagan removed those solar panels a few years later. But today, thanks to federal investments by President Biden, solar energy has now overtaken coal in the U.S. electricity mix.
1: 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I'm Brad Friedman.
0: And I'm Desi Doyen.
1: And this has been your Green News Report.
5: Up on

0: Yeah, and if you're wondering what happened to those White House solar panels that Ronald Reagan stripped off the roof of the White House a couple of years after that, well, they were purchased at a bargain price by a college in Maine where they continued to generate power for many years. Mm-hmm. And now their legacy still reverberates in right now. Eventually, the panels have been split up, of course, and now they are museum pieces scattered around the United States and China.
1: So Jimmy Carter on China.
0: Yeah.
1: Huh. Well, that's interesting. Jimmy Carter was right on all of the above. He doesn't know what'll happen in the generations ahead. These could be museum pieces. These could be proof of concepts. It looks like they were all of the above.
0: Yep.
1: And frankly, had we listened to Jimmy Carter, we would possibly not even be in this mess that we are in right now. Driven as usual by fossil fuels.
0: From one oil shock to another oil shock 50 years later, but we're in a much better position now. Solar and wind, batteries and renewables are actually now commercially available for consumers as well. So we'll see how this one turns out.
1: And thanks to Donald Trump and his stupid war in Iran, we are accelerating the move to all of the above.
0: Yeah.
1: Thank you very much, Desi Doyen, our producer. Got to get out. My thanks to all of you for spending a portion of your day or night with us. If you missed any portion of today's program or you'd like to share it with someone you know, love, or hate, or just want to give it a second listen, you can do so for free at our really cool, newly designed website, bradblog.com. 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I am bradcast@bradblog.com. And on the social medias, I am simply The Brad Blog. I'll see you at all of the above. Until we see you here next time, I'm Brad Friedman. Good luck, world.

Voices from the Edge here at KYAQ, also known as Finding Fringe. I'm Paul, your host. 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Thanks.

0: Hello and welcome to Background Briefing, available 24/7 at backgroundbriefing.org. I'm Ian Masters, and today we'll look into a number of stories and issues in the news. We'll begin with Vice President Vance leveling a broadside against criticism of the White House deal with Iran coming from Netanyahu's cabinet, reminding Israeli leaders that Trump, quote, is the only head of state in the entire world who is sympathetic to the nation of Israel. Then continuing, quote, the other thing I would say is that over the last 3 months, 2/3 of the defensive weapons that have protected your homeland have been built by American hands and paid for by American tax dollars. Joining us is Joshua Landis, the Sandra Mackey Chair and Director of the Center for Middle East Studies and the Fazaneh Family Center for Iranian and Persian Gulf Studies at the University of Oklahoma. The past president of the Syrian Studies Association. He is a fellow at the Quincy Institute and writes Syria Comment, a daily newsletter and blog on Syrian politics. Then we'll examine how we could learn from the Hungarian opposition how to stop an autocrat trying to rig another election by mobilizing a tidal wave of opposition, and go to Ireland to speak with Daniel Kellerman, a professor of law at Georgetown University. The author of Euro-Illegalism, The Transformation of Law and Regulation in the European Union, and The Rules of Federalism, Institutions and Regulatory Policy in the EU and Beyond. He is a senior associate in the Europe-Russia-Eurasia program at the Center for Strategic and International Studies, and a member of the Executive Committee of the European Union Studies Association. We'll discuss his article at Foreign Affairs with Daniel Ziblatt, How to Beat an Autocrat: The Real Lessons of Orban's Defeat. Then finally, we'll assess the impact of the Ellison's $111 billion Paramount Warner merger on jobs, news, and culture, and speak with Shauna Kidman, Associate Professor of Communication at the University of California, San Diego, where her research and teaching is focused on understanding how corporate, legal, and financial systems shape our entertainment landscape. She's the co-author of The Macro Lab. She's the co-founder of the Macro Lab, which studies historical trends in media around the ownership, market share, financial metrics, labor, originality, and inequality. And she's currently a pro bono consultant to the California State Attorney General on the Paramount Warner Brothers investigation. And joining us now, Joshua Landis, the Sandra Mackey Chair and Director of the Center for Middle Eastern Studies and the Fazaneh Family Center for Iranian and Persian Gulf Studies at the University of Oklahoma. Welcome to Background Briefing, Joshua Landis.
1: A pleasure. Always good to be with you, Ian.
0: Well, thanks for joining us. And at a press conference today at the White House, J.D. Vance really slammed a number of people, without naming them, but we know who they are, in terms of the hardliners in Netanyahu's cabinet. And he suggested that he is personally bothered by people within the Israeli cabinet who have come out and attacked the deal, the peace deal, or whatever, MOU, whatever you want to call it, and in some ways very personally attacked the President of the United States. And then he claimed that President Donald Trump, quote, is the only head of state in the entire world who is sympathetic to the nation of Israel at this moment in time. And then he warned that were he in Israel's government, he might not be attacking the only powerful ally that I have anywhere left in the world. And then he went on to imply that American weapons exports to Israel could be imperiled if the Israeli cabinet ministers continue to criticize the president. And just to quote him again, the only thing that I would say that over the last 3 months, 2/3 of the defensive weapons that have protected your homeland have been built by American hands and paid for by American tax dollars. So criticism of Israel is pretty unusual coming from presidential and top officials in this country. And you'd have to go back to George H.W. Bush during the Iraq War. What do you make of it, Josh?
1: Well, it is an important statement. And clearly, the president is very worried that his deal with Iran is going to fall through because of the Lebanon situation and because Israel could easily scuttle it. So this is a shot across the bow. And it also, I think, is positioning Vice President Vance is, in a sense, positioning himself for a future presidential race, because by taking on Israel like this, he's clearly doing what the president wants him to do, but he's also separating himself a little bit from the Secretary of State, who is going to be his big challenger, who has been quite very pro-Israel. And so, in a sense, we're seeing two sides of the Republican Party beginning to establish a stand here. And now this is not criticism of Netanyahu himself, who has been much more guarded, but it is criticism of people like Smotrich, the finance minister, Ben-Gvir, the national security minister, Israel Katz, who's the defense minister, and Ayel Zamir, the head of the IDF, the chief of staff, all of whom have made statements sort of saying that, you know, Israel's not a party to this. We didn't see the memorandum of understanding, and we're going to continue to fight Hezbollah in Lebanon, which would, of course, scuttle this agreement with Iran. So President Trump, in many ways, is making a clear statement to the Israelis. And I think he's echoing a lot of criticism in the United States, too. He's trying to defend himself because many Americans see Netanyahu as being responsible for pulling America into this war, for reassuring America and reassuring President Trump that he would get regime change and that he would come out a conquering hero if he went to war against Iran, none of which the president has gotten. So there's considerable bitterness, particularly amongst the base, the MAGA base of the Republican Party, who say, why are we fighting these wars? Hundreds of billions of dollars are being spent. Tens of billions of dollars are being spent, are being given to Israel to fight this war. And we've got nothing out of it.
0: Well, they're looking at the deal and they're realizing not only do we get nothing, where the U.S. has been weakened, its position in the world has been weakened, its position in the Gulf has been weakened. It's been an all-around catastrophe. And even Senator Roger Wicker, the chairman of the Senate Foreign Relations Committee, came out today saying this was a terrible deal. And compared to Obama's JCPOA, it's just pathetic. I'm not quoting him accurately, but I'm paraphrasing. So that's pretty unusual. And that's got to really get under Trump's skin, because he's obsessed with Obama. And he's always promised that he'd do one better. Well, hardly. Here it is. The Wicker said that the $300 billion fund for the reconstruction and economic development of Iran included in the memorandum, though not funded by U.S. taxpayers, would make Iran's payoff under President Obama's 2015 deal look like a pittance by comparison.
1: Yes, you know, everybody is looking back at the Obama deal, the JCPOA, and thinking, God, we should have stuck with it. You know, it was a better deal than we're going to get now. And that's because we have miscalculated. First of all, we didn't really understand the power of drones and missiles, that we would not be able to stop them. And we didn't really appreciate the way in which Iran would be able to block passage through the Persian Gulf and therefore find much better leverage against the United States than building than refining nuclear fuel. So in a way, Iran comes out of this with increased power, and America comes out with diminished power. And if I can roll back to the JCPOA in 2015, when Obama was pushing forward his deal, a number of Israeli generals said, you know, it's better for Israel and it's better for the West if we keep sanctions on, and even at the price of allowing Iran to develop nuclear, to refine this uranium, because we can always bomb them. And Israel had bombed successfully Iraq's nuclear program, had bombed Syria's nuclear program. And so, in a sense, President Trump bought that logic. Don't let them get out.

0: mentioned the rivalry between Vance and Marco Rubio at this press conference today, where J.D. Vance went after the Israeli right-wing cabinet. And by the way, it's worth mentioning that it's not just Smotrich and Ben-Gavir and the right-wingers in Netanyahu's cabinet that are screaming from the rafters about what a terrible deal Trump has made. The entire political establishment, left, right, center in Israel, is also against it. You know, the opposition figures are as well. But the one thing that a reporter did ask Vance today, whether Cuba would be next, and then he joked that the reporter would have to talk to Marco about Cuba, and then gave a sort of non-answer. So he's definitely aware of who his rival is.
1: Yes, he is indeed. And yes, the Israeli establishment, of course, is criticizing Netanyahu because it's a political issue in Israel as much as it is in the United States, with midterm elections coming and then eventually presidential elections in 2 years. Of course, this is, you know, as you've mentioned, the tension between Rubio and Vance is heating up. But in Israel, of course, it's the same thing, because there are going to be elections in Israel, and Netanyahu is hanging on by a thread. So everybody is taking pot shots at him. And this deal gives them, this bad deal for Israel, gives them the perfect target.
0: So, Josh, given that you work on Iranian and Persian Gulf studies, what are you hearing from the Iranian diaspora? Because here in Los Angeles, we have a big Iranian diaspora. And you better believe that they're just heartbroken, because before this war started, the Iranian regime was at its weakest, in the sense that it murdered thousands of its own people in order to stay in power. And then suddenly...
1: Well, the Iranian, you know, as you say, the Iranian people, in many ways, are the big losers here. At least the people who were hoping for a change of regime and hoping for some relief and an end to the Islamic Republic. Of course, the people in diaspora who are hoping they could go home and are exiles have no hope. But the people inside Iran, those who are demonstrating against the government, their situation is even more dire, because, of course, the economy has collapsed in Iran. Hundreds of, you know, thousands of people have lost their jobs. And inflation is well over 100%. So the standard of living is just collapsing in Iran. And all of these deals, if they are actually, you know, if they come to fruition, will send money to the Iranian government, but it'll take years for it to trickle down to the people below. So there's a great amount of suffering. And you know, President Trump did trumpet the fact that he was coming to take the backs of the Iranian people, and to that help was on the way. And of course, that help is nowhere to be seen today.
0: Well, that's what he said, literally, when they started the war, when the bombs were dropping and killing the supreme leader. He said, you know, the hour of liberation, I'm paraphrasing, has come. Yeah. So much for that. Now, I talked with Rob Malley about it yesterday, and he was the chief negotiator on the 2015 JCPOA. And I was trying to suggest, you know, that had they stuck with soft power, the minute you bring in hard power, you lose the war. But then he was critical of that notion of how sanctions have hurt the Iranian people. That hasn't been a particularly useful tool, because it's collective punishment. But there are other aspects of soft power, obviously. I mean, this is a kind of pointless discussion, because look what happened. Trump and Netanyahu, you know, went to war. They're not exactly subtle, nuanced people, and they're surrounded by sycophants and hawks. But if you look at the example of the Soviet Union falling, you know, it was the soft power, rock and roll and blue jeans, that ended the Cold War, not necessarily the number of missiles pointed at each other. Do you think that that could have applied in Iran, or could it still? Is there still any hope for a revolution against this horrible, cruel, kleptocratic theocracy?

0: Well, that's of course the big question, and everybody's trying to figure it out. And many Iranians are in despair and say this war has given a real fillip to the government. First of all, because the octogenarians who were running Iran before are out of the picture now, and you've got a new generation that could be even more tough than the old. On the other hand, this new government is more, comes out of the military. The IRGC is much more dominant than the old ideologues. So they could lead to some, this could lead to a certain amount of change, at least in things like wearing the headscarf, in social mores and so forth. There might be a relaxing of that in Iran, but it doesn't provide a real opening. I think that once the dust settles on this, the Iranian people are going to reconsider themselves. You know, during this war, many were forced to support their government. As one Iranian said, a regime that I hate is now defending the country that I love, expressing the kind of contradictions that Iranians faced and wanting to support the country they loved and seeing their regime as the only defense. And that put them in a very, that forced them in many ways to line with their government that they disliked. But that separation is going to spring back in the coming months. And Iranians, I think, are going to be very dissatisfied with their government, and they're going to make it known. And where that leads to in the long run, it's hard to say.
1: Well, it seems that the young Iranians, particularly the urban youth and the women, just they have an irreconcilable hatred of this government. And Mujtaba, of course, you know, owned a bank. He was a part of the kleptocracy. He certainly doesn't have the religious heft that his father had. But you are suggesting that maybe this theocracy itself has been weakened because...
0: It's possible. We really don't know. There's lots of speculation about what this new generation and these new leaders are, how they might try to find their way out of the political problems that everybody understands Iran faced and the regime faced. And that's why they've really put their foot down and are looking for the money. This deal is about, in a sense, getting the toll booth and getting some fast money, because they need to throw money at the Iranian people. They need to bring down inflation, and they need to begin to restore some of the earning power that Iranians have lost.
1: So would you agree with Rob Malley that it's better to end this war than to keep fighting a lost cause, and that, you know, giving them money, it may be irksome, but it's necessary? How do you come down?
0: I do agree. You know, and George Kennan at the end of the Vietnam War, I think, said something very intelligent. I don't have the exact quote, but he said, to get rid of a bad, a losing situation is going to earn you more respect in the eyes of the international community than clinging and continuing to fight in a losing situation. So in that sense, I think the Democrats should support President Trump and support this Iran deal in an effort to get out of it, instead of using it as a club in order to embarrass him. Because if this deal falls through and the war continues on with strikes and counterstrikes, it's going to hurt everybody. It's going to hurt the United States. And it will ultimately mean that the Democrats own this war, which today is President Trump's war.
1: Right. And his threats to bomb again if the people don't like the deal are obviously pretty hollow. Nobody believes that the U.S. is ready to go back to war, at least. So I don't think the Iranians are particularly scared by that. Josh, I thank you for joining us. I appreciate it.
0: So it was a pleasure, Ian. Thank you for having me on.
1: Well, thank you. And again, I've been speaking with Joshua Landis, who's the Sandra Mackey Chair and Director of the Center for Middle East Studies and the Fazaneh Family Center for Iranian and Persian Gulf Studies at the University of Oklahoma. The past president of the Syrian Studies Association, he is a fellow at the Quincy Institute and writes Syria Comment, a daily newsletter and blog on Syrian politics. We're going to take a brief station break and back examining how we could learn from the Hungarian opposition how to stop an autocrat trying to rig another election by mobilizing a tidal wave of opposition.

0: Welcome back. I'm Ian Masters, and this is Background Briefing, available 24/7 at backgroundbriefing.org. And joining us now from Ireland is Daniel Kellerman, who's an Associate Dean for Faculty, the McCourt Chair at the School of Public Policy, as well as a Professor of Law at Georgetown University. He's the author of Eurolegalism, The Transformation of Law and Regulation in the European Union, and The Rules of Federalism, Institutions and Regulatory Policies in the EU and Beyond. He's also a senior associate in the Europe, Russia, and Eurasia program at the Center for Strategic and International Studies and a member of the Executive Committee of the European Union Studies Association. And he has an article at Foreign Affairs with Daniel Ziblatt, How to Beat an Autocrat, The Real Lessons of Orbán's Defeat. Welcome to Background Briefing, Daniel Kellerman.
1: Nice to be with you, Ian. Thanks for having me on.
0: Well, thanks for joining us, Daniel. And obviously, I want to talk to you about whether there's a lesson to be learned from Orbán's defeat here in the United States, given the similarities between his autocracy and Trump being a wannabe autocrat here in the United States and moving fast as he can to rig the next election, which seems to be a priority for him because he sent instructions from where you would think he'd be preoccupied with the Iran deal and the G7 meeting, but he stymied the deal that the Senate Republicans had to get in new DNI and to renew FISA, trying to foist the Save America Act onto the Republicans and demanding that they pass that as a priority. So let's begin there. Isn't there a similarity there in the sense that his priority is making sure that the Republicans win in November, even if they're incredibly unpopular?
1: Yes, certainly. And actually, I think it's interesting that he, in some ways, he's been acting like he's not too bothered about the midterms, I think. He publicly hasn't been saying that's his top priority. But I think the recent actions you referred to shows he, of course, does care how the Republicans do. And he's worried about, Democratic takeover of Congress and how that would signal a repudiation of him and also, threaten some of what he has in mind for the next couple of years. So, and in terms of the parallel with Orbán and Hungary, at least until his recent defeat, Orbán was certainly a kind of role model for Trump, sort of providing on a miniature scale a model of the kind of electoral autocracy that Trump hoped to construct here in the U.S.
0: Well, it's almost like the tail wagged the dog, given that Hungary is a pretty small country, not that consequential, certainly compared to the United States, yet it's had an inordinate influence over Republican politics. It's Orbán's Danube Institute that funded the Heritage Foundation's Project 2025, which is the blueprint for the entire Trump second term. So that's pretty amazing, isn't it, in terms of the influence that this country's had over Republican politics and over the Trump administration?
1: It is amazing that, such a small country could have that kind of influence. And I think what was happening with Orbán was that while he had constructed his sort of autocratic regime there in Hungary, he had a vision, let's say, or a kind of strategy. He said, I can't just rule here at home. I want to project these ideas internationally, build alliances. Even before we talk about the U.S., we can say he had kind of partners and others who were emulating him in neighboring countries, in Slovakia, earlier in Slovenia, in Poland before the government fell. The Law and Justice Party explicitly had said that they wanted to bring Budapest to Warsaw. They said that back years ago, by which they meant to bring a kind of Orbán model to Poland. So he's kind of cultivated these ties. He created a new party group in the European Parliament, where representatives of all the member states of the EU come together. He created a new far-right populist nationalist kind of party group called Patriots for Europe. He was involved in conferences like the MEGA conference instead of MAGA. It's Make Europe Great Again. So he was trying to do that. And then, as you said, cultivating these ties with the Republican Party, hosting CPAC, through this kind of network of think tanks, like one of which you mentioned, trying to spread his ideas and this kind of autocratic playbook elsewhere?
0: Well, the reason we're having this discussion, at least from my point of view, Daniel, is that your article suggests that there's a model here for how you can beat an autocrat, and that the Democrats here in this country ought to follow this model, given that in spite of the incredible rigging of the country, its judiciary, its media, the idea that you can conduct an opposition, not just an election challenge, but a blowout victory with no access to the press, or little access to the press, and all of the tricks that, you know, gerrymandering and all of the stuff that the Republicans are doing, or Trump is doing, and demanding the Republicans aren't doing enough. There's the lesson, right? And do you have a sense here that there's a five-alarm fire? Do you think that, I know the Democrats, Schumer and company, are meeting and strategizing, but do you think that they recognize the extent to which this autocratic push is underway, and this is appears to be Trump's number one priority?
1: I'm not sure how much the Democratic leadership is aware of the five-alarm fire, I think they are. But I guess what I would say, since you referred to that article, is if we want to translate the lessons that we identify in that article about what happened in Hungary to the U.S. context, I think there's lessons concerning both maybe what the Democrats need to do, but also lessons for the Republican Party, because basically the article makes two main points in looking at how we can explain Orban's defeat and the success of this opposition candidate, Peter Magyar. First of all, one lesson is essentially something that's kind of been obscured in a lot of the discussions because it gets into some sort of esoteric European politics, but it's really worth highlighting, is that point number one is that a key for the rise of these electoral autocrats is the position that the center-right takes, or the mainstream conservative parties. So in the European context, the nature of that story is the following: that basically mainstream center-right parties in Europe, like Angela Merkel's Christian Democrats, and all across European countries, you know, you have these, whether they're called conservative or Christian Democratic, you have these mainstream center-right parties. Well, the dirty secret is that for more than a decade, basically for well over the first decade Orban was in power, he was shielded and protected by these mainstream center-right parties. So his political party, Fidesz, was a member of the pan-European kind of center-right alliance. It's called the European People's Party. And that's a party at the EU level that groups together Angela Merkel's Christian Democrats and other center-right parties. But for historic reasons, you know, Orban started out when he came back to power 16 years ago. He was in that group, right? And so they protected him. Angela Merkel, who is, you know, known as the leader of the free world and a good liberal Democrat, I mean, center-right, but I mean embracing liberal democracy, well, her sort of dirty secret is that she prevented the EU from taking any action against Orban. She protected him because his party delivered votes to her alliance. And so our point number one in this article is that when the center-right protects an autocrat, then those autocrats can rise to power. And by the way, there's a parallel in U.S. history. If you think, you know, in southern states after the Civil War, you know, for nearly 80 years had kind of one-party authoritarian regimes in the South. How did they get away with that within the United States? It's because the Democratic Party back then, you know, protected them because those Southern Democrats delivered votes to them in Congress. Anyway, I'm getting a bit long, so let me just finish it off by saying that first point is that part of the reason Orban eventually fell is that a couple years ago, the center-right finally split with him. They said, you've gone too far. We're not going to support this anymore. You know, we're getting sort of guilt by association with your autocratic government, so we're pushing you out. And it's only when they split with him and allowed the EU to suspend his money and take action that the opposition had a chance in Hungary. So that's point number one. And that's a lesson for Republicans that, you know, mainstream Republicans, whichever ones are left, right, really need to repudiate this autocracy. You know, that's point number one. And then point number two, though, is for the Democrats, and that's that even though Orban had really rigged the system and changed the voting rules and done all this, that Peter Magyar, the opposition candidate, you know, he waged a two-year determined campaign. You know, he was all over the countryside holding tiny rallies, you know, day after day for 2 years. And he was able to, you know, attract attention, push through despite the system being rigged against him. So there are the messages for Democrats. Yeah, sure, Trump wants to be an autocrat, but don't be afraid. Even if he's distorting the media and doing different things, you still can win. You know, we still do have free votes in this country.
0: So given that your article makes the point, Daniel, that center-right parties are a crucial hinge of democracy, the Republican Party have obviously been captured by MAGA. What kind of vestiges are there of a center-right in the United States that the Democrats could work with? I mean, one of the things I find interviewing Republicans is a lot of the smartest tacticians and strategists are former Republicans, you know, like the Lincoln Project and others. They seem to be sharper and more focused on what the Democrats should be doing than the Democrats themselves.
1: I think that's absolutely true. And look, I'm not very optimistic at present. I'm sure, you know, I'm sure that if and when Trump finally goes down by whatever means, you know, whether he, you know, whether he gives up office voluntarily or is defeated, you know, then I think there'll be Republicans who will quickly change tune and say, oh, I never really supported it, etc. But right now within the Republican Party, of course, there are very few voices against him at all. And as you say, most of those people have left the party and now are former Republicans. That being said, I guess my point would be there's only really hope for American democracy in the long term if we have a center-right party, so, you know, a Republican Party, I don't think it'll be replaced, that truly embraces the democratic process and that rejects the autocratic agenda. You know, they can have right-wing views on policy issues. That's not the problem. But they have to reject things like his sort of autocratic attacks on rule of law and his embrace of, you know, rioters from January 6th and that sort of thing. So we can't have a healthy democracy with just one party that believes in democracy.
0: Well, it does seem that what we're told is that Republicans, particularly Republican senators, privately hate Trump, but publicly don't want to take him on. So I see the potential there, but now that Trump has essentially sold the United States out in order to get the price of gas down, do you think the people in this country are going to forget what a terrible deal he's made to end this war that he and Netanyahu started, or will they just be happy with the lowering the price of gas? And also, will the Republican Party, which would be the beneficiaries of Trump stealing the next election, are they going to go along with the Save America Act and help, you know, rig the next election? Because obviously, as Bill Clinton used to say, they got a dog in this fight.
1: Well, okay, so there's a few things you brought up. I think if we look back at 2020, if we go back in time for a second before I answer your question about today, fortunately, there were a number of Republicans who were willing to stand up to some of Trump's efforts to, you know, steal the election. So think of someone like Brad Raffensperger in Georgia, who's the Secretary of State then, who, you know, when he got the phone call about gathering whatever it was, 11,000 votes that Trump needed, you know, he rejected that. So the fact that elections in the U.S. are managed decentrally by states, you know, sometimes that's problematic because we've had a lot of history of voter suppression in certain states. And so there's a negative side to that. But the positive side to the decentralization of the management of our elections is that the president can't rig the elections centrally the way a leader might in a more centralized country. So if you look at someone like Erdogan in Turkey, right? where he really could rig the elections more centrally, right? Trump just can't do that because they're run decentrally. And, you know, hopefully, you know, that will allow us to still, you know, have a free election. That being said, I think he's consolidated control of the Republican Party so much by now that I think there'd be far fewer figures than we saw in 2020 who would be willing to sort of stand up for a fair process. So I think you really have to just look state by state. I wouldn't count on a lot of Republican secretaries of state or that sort of thing to ensure fair elections.
0: And on the point of having ended this war in a deal that most analysts say is just terrible for the United States, but the war was such a terrible idea that getting it over, I talked with Rob Malley yesterday about it, and he more or less said, and he was the lead negotiator on the JCPOA, which Trump tore up, Obama's deal. He basically said that the fact that it's a bad deal is beside the point. The war was a terrible idea, and getting it over is better than continuing it. So given that the price of gas will go down, and it already is, how much do you think that people will forget what a catastrophe Trump and Netanyahu brought upon the world and particularly the United States?
1: Well, yeah, I think they won't necessarily forget that the war was, disastrous. But I think, yeah, for his purposes, the key thing is getting the price of gas down and keeping the stock market up, right? And I think ending the war, even if it's through a total capitulation, probably achieves that. It's certainly better than the alternative for him. So I think, I think it's interesting. I don't think Trump is so clever that this is necessarily what he's doing. But if you kind of look, a lot of the economic problems we're having are sort of been self-inflicted through things like his tariffs, right, and trade wars he started, or this Iran war. And the thing about these self-inflicted problems is then you can kind of remove them to some extent by just stopping doing the damage to yourself. And so then, you know, it allows him to kind of try to time the economic, time the economy to the election so that by ending the war now in the run-up, you know, he can have time for gas prices to come down, confidence to return, et cetera. So, yeah, I think it works in his favor. That being said, I think Trump remains deeply unpopular, and that's going to have downstream effects, you know, across the ticket. And so I think the Democrats have a real chance here.
0: So just in closing then, Daniel, since you're in Europe, what's been the reaction by and large to the deal? It seemed like the G7 leaders were just happy that the war was over, and they also seemed to have some influence on Trump. To, you know, I don't know whether they broke the romantic bond that he has with Putin, but they at least set him up with meetings with Zelensky and sort of urged him to stop being a messenger between the two warring sides and become a real mediator. So just two questions on that, and also a third on Hegseth's ridiculous behavior before the NATO conference where they all sat in silence as Hegseth hectored the Europeans, saying, yeah, instead of tanks and fighters and air defense, the focus of NATO has been on gender equity and climate change and defense austerity. Europe's borders flew wide open, welfare states expanded, defense budgets cratered, along with Europe's belief in itself and its civilization. And of course, Mark Rutte, the head of NATO, had to say no. In fact, we spent $90 billion more on defense last year, a 20% increase over 2024, and yeah, Europe accepted large numbers of migrants and asylum seekers more than a decade ago. And since then, most countries have tightened their borders. So,
1: okay. Well, so a few things. So I'll address each of them quickly. I think in terms of the end of the war with Iran, or, you know, the deal that was reached between the U.S. and Iran, I think, yes, the Europeans are just relieved. closing of the Strait of Hormuz and the impact on energy prices was very destructive for European economies. And so they're just glad to see that over. Now, of course, they would have liked to be consulted more, just as they would have liked to be consulted when the war, started. But I think, all things equal, they're just glad it's over, and they're going to be relieved about that. Now, in terms of, any shift in Trump's tone and position on Russia and Ukraine, I think what we're seeing there, I mean, first, I think a lot of European leaders will wait to really see his actions. The fact that he sounded a slightly different tone in the past couple of days in their meeting, I don't think means that much necessarily. But if we want to understand maybe why Trump is sounding a little bit differently, I think he sees, how successful Ukraine is being in the war, and that the tide is turning a bit. And I think Trump doesn't like losers, right? And so he may be getting the sense now that, maybe Putin's going to lose this war, right? So that could be part of the story there, that Trump just has that sense. And then I think the European leaders are trying to play to Trump's ego, where Trump thinks he's going to get a Nobel Peace Prize or something ridiculous. He's going to say, well, I've just ended this war with Iran, which is, of course, ridiculous because he started it. But they might be trying to say, well, hey, why don't you help end this war with Russia and Ukraine now? Yeah, again, trying to sort of play to his ego and see if that might get him to change his tack there a bit. The last thing, I think on Hegseth, I'd say two things. Well, first, I don't think the European leaders listen to him or take him seriously as a person, or pay much attention to what he has to say. But I think that tone coming out of U.S. Secretary of War and just more generally the tone, the NATO bashing we've heard from the Trump administration, and this goes back, if you look last, you can go back a year or two ago when we had J.D. Vance giving speeches attacking NATO as well. I think the Europeans understand that there has been a fundamental rupture between the U.S. and its European allies, the likes of which we've never seen before. Now, they may be trying to keep the U.S. engaged, and they're glad there hasn't been a total withdrawal from NATO or something like that. But they kind of understand that they can't count on the U.S. As an ally the way they did in the past, that era is truly gone, right? And so they're reacting now by building up their own defense capacities and really struggling on an ongoing basis with this question of how can they be prepared to defend themselves if they can't count on the U.S.
0: Well, Daniel Kellerman, I thank you very much for joining us here today.
1: Thank you very much for having me.
0: And again, I've been speaking with Daniel Kellerman, who is a professor of law at Georgetown University and a senior associate in the Europe, Russia, and Eurasia program at the Center for Strategic and International Studies, and a member of the Executive Committee of the European Union Studies Association. And he has an article at Foreign Affairs with Daniel Ziblatt, How to Beat an Autocrat, The Real Lessons of Orbán's Defeat. We're going to take a brief station break. We're back assessing the impact of the Ellison's $111 billion Paramount Warner merger on jobs, news, and culture.

0: Welcome back. I'm Ian Masters, and this is Background Briefing, available 24/7 at backgroundbriefing.org. And joining us now is Shauna Kidman, Associate Professor of Communication at the University of California, San Diego, where her research and teaching is focused on understanding how corporate, legal, and financial systems shape our entertainment landscape. She is the co-founder of the Macro Lab, which studies historical trends in media around ownership, market share, financial metrics, labor, originality, and inequality. Welcome to Background Briefing, Shauna Kidman.
1: Thank you for having me.
0: Well, thanks for joining us. And the Wall Street Journal is reporting that senior officials in the Justice Department moved to close out the antitrust investigation into Paramount's $111 billion takeover of Warner Brothers Discovery before the career lawyers in the Department of Justice Antitrust Division were able to investigate the matter and could issue a recommendation. So this looks like a pretty dirty deal, inside deal. Probably Todd Blanche, who's also covering up the Epstein scandal and trying to set up a $1.8 billion slush fund for Trump. So where does that stand then? I mean, is it a done deal? Because you're working with the California Attorney General, and it looks as if California and New York, perhaps other states, are going to they're going to weigh in on this. They're not going to let this be a done deal.
1: I can't speak to what the attorney generals are doing, particularly the California State Attorney General, but from my own perspective, this is certainly not a done deal. I think from the start, we all understood that the Trump administration was going to let this deal go through, that they were not going to block Ellison. The administration is very tight with Ellison, and we saw them usher in the Skydance Paramount merger just a little while ago, fairly quickly, and under some, like you said, some somewhat dirty circumstances. But that doesn't rule out state attorney generals from opposing this. It also doesn't rule out European officials from intervening and stopping this merger. So it is definitely not a done deal.
0: And in terms of the clock ticking, this deal will be closed in September, right?
1: That's what they say and what they plan.
0: Right. So along with New York and the California State Attorney Generals, are there other states' attorney generals joining in this effort to stop the Ellison's merger, which, by the way, I might add, is underwritten by Saudi and Gulf money. And I'm not sure now, given what's just happened in the Persian Gulf, how solid the money side of it is. That's something we can also talk about.
1: Yes, and there could be investigations and regulatory concerns just about the foreign involvement in this. I can't speak to what the state attorney generals are going to do, but they certainly have the power to intervene, and the public is really stands behind this blocking effort. People do not want this merger to go through. And I believe that the attorney generals are hearing from people and hearing that they oppose it. So I think that there is a great opportunity, not just for California, but hopefully for other states to listen to the people and to block the merger.
0: Well, recently, 5,500 Hollywood actors and studio professionals wrote a letter to Rob Bonta, the California Attorney General, urging him to investigate this merger. So, you know, I'm broadcasting here from Los Angeles, so I'm familiar with the movie community here. They're pretty alarmed, and I take it you feel that they have good reason to be alarmed.
1: I do. I think they're very alarmed. This is, in some ways, it just seems like another merger. There's been many mergers. We just had the Disney-Fox merger not that long ago, which has a lot of similarities to this one. But Hollywood has been through a lot lately. It's been one blow after another. And a lot of people in Los Angeles and also in other cities, Atlanta, New Orleans, New York, They feel like the media industries are kind of holding on by a thread, that workers are not going to be sustained much longer. And for a lot of people, this feels like the final blow, the last straw. So they are deeply, deeply concerned. And I think there's a lot of empirical evidence to back up those concerns. It is not coming from nowhere.
0: Well, of course, Shauna, my focus is largely on the impact on the news and information that we get in a country where you do have news is siloed. Liberals get their information from MS, now it's called, conservatives from Fox or religious broadcasters. But it looks as if the Ellisons have already turned CBS into more like a Fox News. And CBS, of course, has a storied history. And 60 Minutes is their most successful program. And that's being attacked or eviscerated. Then when the Ellisons, who apparently Larry Ellison's already promised Trump that he's going to fire a lot of the anchors on CNN that Trump hates. So this is not looking good from that point of view. That's my concern, is that we already have a Fox News. We don't need another one.
1: I couldn't agree more. What has happened at CBS has been incredibly upsetting to the journalistic community. And I think it's very likely that what has happened there will happen at CNN should the deal go through. So I think these concerns about journalism and bias and corruption are well-founded.
0: So what can journalists do? And you're working with the California Attorney General, but you can't obviously talk about what you're doing. So can you give us some advice just in terms of journalism, public pressure, getting the audience, getting our listeners involved? What can they do?
1: I think right now is the time to push policymakers to do something to block this merger. Mergers can be undone and taken apart, right? Big companies can break up after they're created, but we have a much better opportunity to block it before it happens. So I think policymakers, so state legislators, U.S. senators and congressmen and state attorney generals, I think they need to know that the people and the public really want this merger stopped, that it matters to them, that it's not just about Hollywood and actors and directors, that it is about everyday people and our access to good quality news. And of course, not just news, it's high quality content across the board, film, television, sports, everything is impacted, which means every media consumer in this country will be impacted. So if you care about this, I think it's important to call your legislator, put in those phone calls, put in the public pressure, post about it on social media, because I think the more pressure that our policymakers feel, the more likely they are going to be to launch a really rigorous challenge to this merger.
0: Well, Shauna, when you talk about quality, my God, the Paramount Plus broadcast the bloodletting from the White House the other night in the Claw, where one of these thugs won the heavyweight bout and then said, the only thing greater than me is that my Lord Jesus Christ. And then he said, and by the way, Michelle Obama is a man. I mean, the ugliness of that display, the fact that the Ellisons, you know, paid $8 billion for a deal to broadcast this WFC gladiatorial disgusting display, doesn't look good to me. If that's their taste, our culture is going to be, Trump is an absolute vulgarian, and he's, you know, done enormous damage to American culture and put his brand on everything in this ugly gold plated way. But the idea that these guys are totally in sync with that kind of, you know, underbelly of America, the kind of people that stormed the Capitol, on January the 6th of 2021 is deeply depressing.
1: I think that the UFC broadcast, the paywalled broadcast supported by taxpayer money, I should note, I think that that is a good representation of what they're willing to put out and what kind of content they want to support, right? So keeping in mind that that is the flavor of this new Paramount, and that it will control two of the oldest and largest movie studios, countless television networks, two major streaming platforms that will become one streaming platform, sports broadcasting, children's programming, the list goes on and on. Paramount and Warner Brothers are two of the largest, if not combined as the largest, content producers in the country, if not the globe. And it's going to be led by the Ellisons. So it will dramatically affect the kind of content we get as consumers.
0: So just in closing, I mentioned that the $111 billion deal to buy Warner Brothers, the Ellisons deal, is underwritten by Saudi and Gulf money. Mohammed bin Salman, again, is not exactly a sterling figure, otherwise known as Prince Bonesaw. Do you think that money is still coming? I mean, they've been a little preoccupied lately in the Gulf by Iranian missiles and drones pounding them.
1: I haven't heard anything to suggest that the money has disappeared. But I'm not an expert on that topic. So I don't know more details about the nature of that funding. It's been relatively secretive up until this point. There's not a lot of information. But I haven't heard anything to suggest that it's disappearing. That money is needed by Paramount in order to make the deal go through.
0: Well, Shauna Kidman, I thank you very much for joining us here today.
1: Thank you for having me.
0: And again, I've been speaking with Shauna Kidman, who's Associate Professor of Communications at the University of California, San Diego, where her research and teaching is focused on understanding how corporate, legal, and financial systems shape our entertainment landscape. She is the co-founder of The Macro Lab, which studies historical trends in media around ownership, market share, financial metrics, labor, originality, and inequality. And this has been Background Briefing. I'm Ian Masters, and I'd like to thank producers Graham Fitzgibbon and Asher Price. And if you've missed any of today's program and would like to explore our vast archives, you can visit us at backgroundbriefing.org, where we'll include extended interviews searchable by topic and have made it easy for you to sign up for the daily email updates that provide links to resources, articles, and books discussed on the program. 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

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My name's Buzz, got Tim here on the porch, and we'll be with you for the next hour, so stay tuned, relax, and enjoy.

0: Yes, Suri, there is room on the porch for everyone. That's me and you and Tim and the rest of the world.
1: All right.
0: How are you doing, Tim?
1: It's good to be back on the porch, Buzz.
0: It is good to be back on the porch. It's good to be back on the coast, actually. My goodness. Heat is, it was so hot. 100 degrees is it's hot. That's
1: hot. It is hot, yeah. Yes. So we're not used to that around here.
0: No, wow, I'll say.
1: So
0: 60 degrees, that's it.
1: Yeah, 65 is comfortable.
0: Yeah, really.
1: We got a report from Jollity Farm. 36 does have kitted now. 40 does and 40 bucks. There's still one to go, one holdout.
0: And that holdout's name is Farrah Fawcett.
1: Right.
0: Yeah, and so when that happens, we will have a big celebration here. The week that happens, we'll play the Jollity Farm song and maybe even get Charlie on the phone. We'll see. I did have a really nice visit at Jollity Farms, and it was fun hanging out with the goats. There were some that were, like a day old and on up. Just they're like popcorn. They're
1: right.
0: So cute. Charlie and Mary Lise are doing well. They've got lots of goats to deal with, and when it's 100 degrees out, that's tough to do.
1: Yeah, I bet. Yeah. I bet it is.
0: Well, we could chat around for a long time about this trip, but let's get on with some music, and then we can kind of hit it in between.
1: All right.
0: Okay. Here we go.

0: me. Answer if you can. I want somebody to tell me. Tell me what is the soul of a man.
1: We started that set off with Rhianna Giddens doing Spanish Mary, followed with Daryl Scott, You'll Never Leave Harlan Alive, and ended up with Ramblin' Jack Elliott, Soul of a Man.
2: Yeah, you said you knew who was playing in that, the band with Jack?
1: Yeah, they said on guitar is David Hidalgo from Los Lobos.
2: Ah.
1: That was a pretty great instrumentation in that.
2: Oh, that's a gorgeous version. Yeah. As I was mentioning while it was playing, I've always thought that Sonny Terry, Brownie McGee did the ultimate version of this song, but after hearing Jack,
1: yeah,
2: this just took over.
1: Yep, it's really something else.
2: All right, and You'll Never Leave Harlan Again, or Never Leave Harlan Alive is the theme song from the series Justified. If you
1: haven't seen it, you should see it.
2: I agree. Well, we got some songs about buckets. So let's go with those. This isn't the bucket song now. No. Sorry. These are the songs about the Trump deal. The Iran deal. Yeah. It's also absurd that the only way you can deal with it is by listening to songs. So here we go.

0: We started that set out with Avi Kaplan doing Peace Somehow and Buffy St. Marie, Little Wheel Spin and Spin, and ended with Teresa Tudry with Chinese Underwear and No, It's Not Right.
1: It's not right. It's such a great song.
0: It is.
1: Actually, all those songs are good. Avi, the first one, his voice is just incredible, isn't it?
0: Yeah. It's almost beyond what I can hear. It's so low.
1: Yeah, yeah, wow. All right, well, earlier I said that we were going to have some bucket songs, so here are the bucket songs.

0: We started that bucket set with The Great Malarkey doing Buckets of Blood, followed by Bob Dylan, Buckets of Rain, and Hank Williams, My Bucket's Got a Hole in It, and ended up with The Cordettes doing Mr. Sandman.
1: And My Bucket's Got Sand in It.
0: Yeah.
1: All right. Well, so much for the buckets. Let's now go to some puddles.
0: All right.
1: This first one is thanks to Dave Wooten for turning me on to Bosco Baker.

0: We started that set with Bosco Baker and Puddle of Joy. And then it was Janis Joplin with Big Brother and the Holding Company, Summertime. And ended up with Moon Mountain String Band out in Annabelle Green.
1: Yes, sir. The Moon Mountain String Band is going to be coming to Newport, Oregon on June 28th, I believe.
0: Are there still tickets left for that?
1: There are a few, yeah. So
0: all right.
1: If people are interested in going, you need to go to www.kyq.org, and right on the front page, there's a button to push for tickets. And I think that there's maybe 20 seats left or something like that.
0: All right.
1: And we're still 2 weeks out or a week and a half out. So it's going to be a sellout for sure.
0: Great.
1: And as you heard, they're pretty good. And that song, Annabelle Lee, Annabelle Green, is one of theirs, I believe. And the cool thing about that is, unlike most murder ballads where the lady gets killed, here the guy gets killed. So I've got to make you feel good about something, huh? So again, June 28th, Moon Mountain String Band here, sponsored by KYIQ. Other stuff that's happening this weekend is there's Beachcomber Days in Walport. That's both Friday, Saturday, and Sunday, I guess.
0: It is.
1: And lots of music. Most of the music's on Saturday, right?
0: Right. Yep.
1: And it's going to be happening mostly at the Moose Club. That's the main stage. There's a vending area over by the community center. And that's where the Slugs are going to be playing from 1 to 2, if you're interested in hearing the Slugs. The other thing that's happening this weekend is the Latina Mesoamerican Cultural Festival 2026 is taking place at the Newport Performing Arts Center. It's mostly on Sunday. And everything Latino there. There'll be good food. There'll be music, dancing, lots of vendors. Good thing to check out. And then since this is Juneteenth weekend, there are celebrations Friday and Saturday. Let's see, Jimmy Harden and Motown Soul will be on Friday in the Lincoln City Cultural Center. And the Lorna Baxter Septet with Jazz, Soul, Blues, and Gospel will be in the Lincoln City Cultural Center on Saturday. So both Friday and Saturday at the Lincoln City Cultural Center. And then just for you ukulele fans out there, who I know one or two are listening, the Tasty Tiki in Agate Beach is going to have Willie D. Light, who will be playing reggae on his ukulele from 2:30 to 3:30 on Saturday. If you'd like more information on any of those events, plus what else is going on around town, check out Oregon Coast Today. All righty, well, we are getting really close to time to go out. We're going to go out with Eliza Gilkison doing Bob Dylan's early classic, Hard Rains Are Gonna Fall. I don't think we're going to get through all of it, but we'll get through part of it.
0: All right.
1: So, folks, in these crazy times when you don't know what to believe, doublespeak is not even the beginning of it with all the AI and all that sort of stuff. Remember to be kind to yourselves. Be kind to your family, your neighbors, and community. And as always, stay calm, be brave, and wait for the sign.

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0: from the historic Five concert farewell from the Grateful Dead in October of 1974. That is how the Grateful Dead opened up one of those five shows in October. From October 19th, 1974 at the Winterland, Mississippi Half Step Uptown Toodaloo. You can find that version on the album Steal Your Face. The story behind Steal Your Face is as compelling as the music. The Winterland run marked the end of the band's Wall of Sound era, the most ambitious live audio system ever deployed at the time, a 75-ton structure requiring four semi-trailers, 21 crew members that revolutionized concert audio as essentially the first large-scale setup in modern concert history. There's actually a book based around the Wall of Sound tour and the Wall of Sound setup, and we're going to check in with the author of that book a little bit later here on the official tapes. Brian Anderson, he recently released a book titled Loud and Clear. So after those final shows, Jerry Garcia spent the next 3 years editing the Grateful Dead movie, while Phil Lesh, bassist of the Grateful Dead, and Owsley Bear Stanley mimed the 16-track tapes for a live record, which would end up being Steal Your Face. And in perfect Grateful Dead timing, their farewell quote-unquote live album arrived in June of 1976. That was the same month that the band officially returned to the road, ending that 20-month touring hiatus. The album Steal Your Face always kind of got mixed reviews.
1: Lester Bangs and Cream Magazine wrote about it. Steal Your Face, huh? Steal Your Money is more like it.
0: Robert Hunter, lyricist with the Grateful Dead, died referencing the nickname for the album Steal Your Face as Steal Your Money.
2: I've heard so much bad press about it, I never bothered to play it, you know.
0: As the voice of Steve Woolard with Rhino, he was recently featured on the official tapes because the Grateful Dead released the Rhino high fidelity release of Working Man's Dead, the Grateful Dead studio album, which was released in 1970. But this time, new audiophile edition of the album is going

0: expanded and remastered versions of albums during that era. The set included 10 albums that was Wake of the Flood, From the Mars Hotel, Blues for Allah, Terrapin Station, Shakedown Street, Go to Heaven, In the Dark, Built to Last, and two live albums, Reckoning and Dead Set. Unfortunately, Still Your Face didn't make the cut.
1: Which is weird because we didn't. It's not like it was just all studio albums. Clearly it's not, because Reckoning and Dead Set are in there, right? How bizarre. Okay.
0: There were many reasons why the album was heavily criticized. It was could have been because they were pieced together at the last minute. Although Owsley Stanley was a wizard for live audio, maybe studio work really wasn't the Bears' specialty. Or it could have been Phil Lesh's influence, where musicians should be producing the music, but maybe they shouldn't be producing the album.
1: That is more often than not true. In my experience, they are not always the best judges of what is good, or not what is good, but what the fans want. Because they want to impress upon their fans that this is worth hearing, you know. And from a, you know, dollars and cents point of view, the Rhino would take on this is like, well, it's not going to sell. We can't sell, you know.
0: 50 years on, Still Your Face is getting the treatment it deserves. It's going to be released and remastered, newly remastered, 2-LP set marking the album's 50th anniversary.
1: You know, it's funny. I had test pressings of that, and I played the test pressings because I get test pressings of everything. And I was very pleasantly surprised at how good it sounded. So I'd like to think some massaging was done somewhere, because I recall it sounded better than I thought it would.
0: Still Your Face getting the 50th anniversary treatment, the release date set for June 26th. This is the Official Tapes, Grateful Dead radio program, where we explore the official releases from the Grateful Dead's vault. More criticism about the album Still Your Face when it was released in 1976 from Grateful Dead lyricist Robert Hunter.
2: This is not our most popular album. I don't think I have anything original on it either. This is the one that Must Have Been the Roses by the Dead. Not a good version. Mm-hmm. They have done that so beautifully. Also, Stella Blue, they have done so beautifully. And neither, again, both of these songs don't come up. We have not got a definitive Stella Blue recorded.
0: And here is the take of Stella Blue that was released on the Still Your Face album. It was recorded October 20th, 1974. It segues, you hear Eyes of the World, and it segues into Stella Blue on the set list. But this is what it sounded like on the album, Still Your Face. This is the Official Tapes.

0: from the 50th anniversary remaster of Europe 72. That is Ramble on Rose, recorded May 26, 1972 at the Lyceum Theater. And another Grateful Dead live album is celebrating its 50th anniversary. This time it's going to be the album Still Your Face. Before that, we did hear Stella Blue, that was originally released on Still Your Face, recorded October 20th, 1974 at the Winterland. That was caught in the third set. And a segue, there was a segue, but because of editing liberties, we didn't hear Eyes of the World. We just heard it segue into Stella Blue. Coming up here on the official tapes, we are going to get into a version of Eyes of the World. This time, it was edited, but not because of length on a vinyl record, but because it was edited because of the movie, the Grateful Dead movie. So finally, when they released the box set So Many Roads, we got to hear what Eyes of the World was supposed to sound like. We're going to hear that version as we celebrate the upcoming release of Still Your Face, a 2-LP set, which is going to be remastered. It was released in...
1: The flashbacks begin. The official tapes, broadcasting from the vault.

0: Caught in the first set of October 19th, 1974. That is the Grateful Dead, and you can hear it kind of segueing into China Doll, but that is what they gave us for the So Many Roads box set. 10/19/1974, Winterland, Eyes of the World. That track, Eyes of the World, that was recorded on October 19th, 1974. It appears in the Grateful Dead movie, but it is severely edited there. So it was nice to get the full Eyes of the World on the official tapes. This is the official tapes, Grateful Dead radio program, where we get into the official releases from the Grateful Dead's vault. And more about the October of 74 run and the Wall of Sound. There is a Grateful Dead book, and it tells the definitive story of the band's 100-foot-wide speaker system, loud and clear, the Grateful Dead's Wall of Sound and the quest for audio perfection. It became an instant New York Times bestseller, and the author is Brian Anderson, and he discusses and talks about the venue, the Winterland, and the importance that the venue had on the Wall of Sound and the Grateful Dead.
1: Yeah, some very crucial, like, momentous occasions occurred at the Winterland, especially in early 1974. They did two or three shows there. Again, a lot of dates going through my mind. There's two or three shows that they performed at the Winterland in February 1974, and you can see those were the first shows that they performed in 1974. And you can see that, like, the wall was pretty much there. And again, this is, like, before, you know, the big sound test at the Cow Palace, like, a month later. But yeah, Winterland, early 74, you can see, you know, the entire unified backline behind the band. You can see that center cluster, which, you know, hadn't the fabrication of the center cluster, they were still working on it. But you can see that they had these, like, individual stacks of speakers sort of fanned out in, like, you know, sort of a curved array. And those were the first of two sound experimentation gigs that were called for at a early 1974 technical meeting. So, you know, they wanted to basically roll out this sound system that they'd been working towards for years, right? And those first two shows that they, you know, the first two sound experimentation shows that they called for were at the Winterland, and then the next would be at the Cow Palace for the sound test. But those two Winterland shows are amazing. And yeah, there's some scenes in the book where, you know, during sound checks at the February 74 shows, there's just some interesting banter. And I had a lot of fun in the book, just sort of scrubbing through, like, you know, in between song banter, but, like, you know, also tuning banter, sound check banter before shows to, you know, pick up, like, okay, so Weir is, like, he's asking Sparky to, like, you know, turn up a level on this, that, or the other thing. Like, I just had a lot of fun, like, piecing all that together. But yeah, at those early 74 Winterland shows, there's a sound check where they're talking about the monitors, which, you know, I won't give, like, too much away, but, like, the monitor system within the Wall of Sound was, like, really starting to, like, lock into place. And at those, you know, those first shows of 1974, they were making it work. But of course, yeah, like, sort of bookending the year at the Winterland. So October 74, after, you know, touring the States and then going over to Europe with, like, a streamlined version of the Wall of Sound, which is just an outrageous quest, even by Grateful Dead standards. Like, let's bring, you know, 38 tons. Like, so it's not the whole thing, but, like, still they brought, like, a ton of gear over to Europe with them to, like, to perform. And so after all that, they come back and play five sort of, like, close out, drop the curtain shows on the Wall of Sound at the Winterland, which I think was just Yeah, kind of so fitting because right, like Winterland had become like really this like power spot for the dead. And yeah, the dead over the years had become really like fascinated with the idea of like of power spots, like this geophysical concept of like you get power spots at the Great Pyramids. You get a power spot at Stonehenge, right? Like they like became really obsessed with like this idea. And yeah, I think Winterland was like, kind of a power spot for the Wall of Sound, especially for like, 1974 proper fully realized Wall of Sound. The shows begin and end at the Winterland, and all of those are just like amazing shows, right? And of course, the last ones are documented in the Grateful Dead movie, and probably the greatest like Wall of Sound setup sequence captured on film is featured in that movie. And I had so much fun. Like, I've been watching that movie since I was a kid, but the more this project took shape and the more people that I spoke to who are like in those scenes, it was just so fun. Like, just sort of like, watching the assembly take place. And of course, there's the great scene during one of those like kind of final Wall of Sound shows where, Bill Graham is like, hey, he like takes a moment and he's like, look, there's some people who've been like working behind the scenes for basically the past 10 years, and they're crucial to, what y'all are experiencing. So I want to bring them out so like they can get their sort of like moment in the spotlight. So he brings out like the entire Grateful Dead crew, right? So, you get all those folks, Ramrod, Sparky comes out, Big Steve Parrish, Healy, Rex Jackson, Joe Winslow, all of them. And that sort of made like, toward the end of chapter eight, like that was sort of like, I knew, that was like a sort of.
2: 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I'm Paul, your host. 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Thanks.

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2: Buenas noches, desde los estudios de KBBF, la primera estación comunitaria bilingüe en los Estados Unidos. 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Good evening from the studios of KBBF, the first bilingual community radio station in the United States. This is your host, Alan Bloom, welcoming you to this edition of Classical Tones, your program of classical music with a Latin connection. Every week at this time, we explore the musical culture of Spain and Latin America. Los judíos fueron expulsados de España en 1492 y de Portugal en 1506. 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The Jews were expelled from Spain in 1492 and from Portugal in 1506. Nevertheless, Sephardic songs saw an extraordinary expansion before their expulsion. The Romancero, which gathers together Spanish romances, contains numerous archaic texts whose melodies are rich and varied. This one is called Por allí pasó un caballero, a knight passed by here. The soprano is Montserrat Figueres with Hesperion 20, directed by Jordi Savall.

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We just heard a piece called A Night Passed By Here, by an anonymous Spanish composer, performed by soprano Montserrat Figueras and Hesperion 20, led by Jordi Savall. 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The Mexican Mario Lavista began his musical studies as a pianist. He turned to composition in his teens, studying with Carlos Chávez and Rodolfo Halfter, before earning a scholarship in 1967 to work in Paris, under the tutelage of Nadia Boulanger, among others. He later worked with Karlheinz Stockhausen, Janis Xenakis, and Georges Ligeti in Germany. During the 1970s, he composed in the field of electroacoustic music. The piece we are about to hear, called Quotations, was composed a couple of years after Lavista had abandoned his electronic experiments. It quotes isolated fragments from works by Debussy, Brahms, Ravel, Webern, Bartók, Crumb, and others. We'll hear a performance by Christopher Adkins on cello and Joe Boatwright at the piano.

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Quotations by Mario Lavista was performed by Christopher Adkins on cello and Joe Boatwright at the piano. 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Next, we have a piece by one of Mario Lavista's teachers, Carlos Chávez. Chapultepec Park in the center of Mexico City has long been a focus of Mexican politics, culture, and history. The concert overture Chapultepec, written in 1935, is a straightforward orchestration of three popular Mexican pieces: the Zacatecas March by Genaro Codina, the Green Club Waltz by Rodolfo Capodónico, and the well-known revolutionary song La Adelita. The original title of the piece was Obertura Republicana, Overture of the Republic, which makes me wonder if Chávez had in mind the Héroes Niños de Chapultepec, the child heroes of Chapultepec, the young cadets who fought bravely against the invading Americans in the Mexican-American War.

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You're listening to Classical Tones, the program of classical music with a Latin connection from the studios of KBBF in Santa Rosa, California, where we just heard Chapultepec by Carlos Chávez, performed by the Simón Bolívar Symphony Orchestra of Venezuela, directed by Carrie Lynn Wilson. 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They generally consisted of a piano, a guitar, violins, possibly a cello, a double bass, and several bandoneons. A popular composer of milongas for the orquesta típica was the Uruguayan pianist Juárez Lamarque Pons. We'll hear an example called Milonga de la Suite Rioplatense, Milonga from the Rio de la Plata Suite, performed on the piano by Daniel Noli.

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The Spaniard Fernando Sor was called the Beethoven of the guitar by an important French scholar and critic because he was the greatest guitarist of his time. He was also the first great traveling virtuoso guitarist, and he made his art known all around Europe and as far away as Russia. As a composer, he was fond of the theme and variations form and applied the technique to numerous French and Scottish airs. This piece is called Sicilian in D minor, Introduction and Variations on Marlboro sans va-t-en-guerre. We'll hear Andrés Segovia on the guitar.

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There are a number of classical works that are in some sense Spanish in character, but were written by foreigners. An example is the opera Carmen by the Frenchman Georges Bizet. But it came back around to Spain again when the Spanish violinist and composer Pablo de Sarasate used Bizet's themes in his Carmen Fantasy for Violin and Orchestra, written in 1883. It's considered one of the most technically demanding violin pieces in the repertoire. But violinist Isaac Perlman makes it look easy in this recording with the New York Philharmonic Orchestra, conducted by Zubin Mehta.

0: La Fantasia de Carmen de Pablo de Sarasate fue interpretada por Itzhak Perlman en el violín con la Orquesta Filarmónica de Nueva York, dirigida por Zubin Mehta. The Carmen Fantasy by Pablo de Sarasate was performed by Itzhak Perlman on the violin with the New York Philharmonic Orchestra, conducted by Zubin Mehta.
1: Está escuchando Tonos Clásicos, su programa de música clásica con una conexión latina. Regresaremos con la segunda hora de esta hermosa música en un par de minutos. 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
1: This is Julian Taylor's Jukebox.

All right, all right, all right. That is The Road. Madeline Edwards, our featured artist of the week from the album The Road, released in 2021. I mentioned before that I saw her and shared the stage with her at Kerrville Music Festival in Texas. It happens to be the oldest music festival in the United States. It's been running for over 53 years, and it's a really groovy little spot. And she got up and blew everybody away. It was amazing. So check her out, everyone. Check her out. Madeline Edwards, our featured artist of the week. Big Little Lions is on the show as well with Finish What You Started from their 2026 single release. It's finally out, and they are a great band. I've toured with them a little bit as well, and they are originally from Royston, British Columbia. A great duo, great people, and honestly, they got really cool merch. They even have like tea towels with lyrics on them. So if you ever get to see them, go buy one of those. Esque and Tom Wilson are on the show as well with Long Way Down. That was their collaboration that came out a couple years back. And Johnny Clark, some reggae, Declaration of Rights. From Kingston, Jamaica, they always know what is up. They always have their finger on the pulse, especially when it comes to social justice issues. And right now, an artist that was just introduced to me, also from Jamaica, and this came out in the last decade, so just before the pandemic in 2017. It's called Wings With Me, and like I was saying before, I'm really excited about where Jamaican music is heading. I hope you dig this too. It's from Iree Kamoze, right here on The Jukebox.

some music from Elton John, Mona Lisa's and Mad Hatter's from Honky Chateau. And I just watched the movie Kingsman. It's the sequel. And Elton John's in the movie, and he's absolutely hilarious. I had no idea. It's an older movie, but I think it's from 2017. And my daughter and I were just checking it out yesterday, curled up on the couch, laughing our butts off at Elton John. He was hysterical. Hope you're enjoying the show. I'm your host, Julian Taylor. And I've got some cool music coming up from C. Ballast. The song's called Doom. And this is an artist that we've played on the show a couple times before. They are from Thunder Bay, Ontario. And they are independent as well as Indigenous. Right now, this song is currently charting on the IMC, the Indigenous Music Countdown. But before we get to that, we're going to play some old rock and roll, some more can rock. Played that earlier on in the show. It's Misogyny by Rusty, and from their record, Fluke, which was released in 1995. They're from Toronto. And I got to see them actually in the parking lot on John Street. There was this huge thing. I think Killjoys played there as well. I was pretty young at the time, maybe 20 years old, and just getting started with my band, Stegger Crossing. And it was a really cool event to be a part of. Loved Rusty. I thought they were really cool, and happy to play them on the show. Here is Rusty. I hope you enjoy this song. Here it is on the jukebox.

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You just heard Can't Tell Night from Day by Indigenous country artist Lena Daniels. She's a Woodland Cree, and she is from Edmonton, Alberta, with roots with the Peter Valentine Cree Nation in northeastern Saskatchewan, as well as Alberta. And that is a standalone single from last year. I hope you enjoyed that. My name is Julian Taylor, and you are listening to The Jukebox. Thank you for tuning into the show. We got Leonard Sumner coming up. He's also from Alberta, and the song Indian Horse. Leonard won the SOCAN Award for Best Indigenous Singer-Songwriter a few years ago. And we also have Jeremy Gray, a single called Miss Memphis. Jeremy is another artist from Alberta, and he's been playing for about 25 years. In fact, his grandfather taught him how to play guitar, which is really, really cool. So I hope you enjoy this song. Here it is on the jukebox.

Hey folks, Julian Taylor here, and you are listening to The Jukebox. Thanks for tuning into the show. That was a song called Folded by Kabusa Oriental Choir, a standalone single that just came out last May. And they are from Nigeria, a very cool choir, and I hope that you enjoyed that. They're from Abuja. Well, we got one more song coming up. I do sincerely hope that you enjoyed this episode of The Jukebox. I'd like to thank my amazing team for helping me put it together. Love you guys. Couldn't do it without you. To our station partners, we couldn't do it without you either. Thank you for getting this show out to people's eardrums. And to our sponsors, we really do appreciate you as well. Couldn't do it without you because, well, we probably wouldn't be able to stand above ground. But that's another story. Right now, it's just time for great music, and it's a good one. It's from an artist by the name of Sam Apuku from Phoenix, Arizona. And he was the grand prize winner of the 2026 International Songwriting Competition. A couple of people I know have actually entered that, including myself. And Matt Epp, who was from Canada, I remember he won that. It's a great cash prize with a whole bunch of cool stuff that you get. I think guitars and guitar strings, because you need those for a guitar, you know what I mean? But here is the song, Old. It's the one that is closing the show. Thank you all for tuning in. And if you have any requests, dear listeners, please do send them to us on social media. We are at Julian Taylor's Jukebox on X, Facebook, and Instagram so far. And that's where you can find us and make your ideas heard. Until next week, ciao bananas. And remember, it's nice to be nice. Here is the song Old by Sam Opoku on the Jukebox.

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2: With all the hubbub over the 250th anniversary of the Declaration of Independence, our guest today, Thomas Richards Jr., asserts that, quote, in 2026, the American Revolution does not matter just for the American past, but for the American present, end of quote. What does he mean by that? President Donald Trump has promised a most spectacular birthday party, featuring himself, of course, which is, as Richards says, sure to delight his MAGA supporters by championing their deeply reactional, highly romanticized, and largely fictional version of American history, end of quote. While those of us who consider ourselves dedicated to the prospect of becoming ever more of what at least some of our founders sought are skeptical of the hoopla that the far right plans for our nation's significant birthday. American patriots worry that the second administration is having great success in destroying the conservative principles of a democratic republic, and some even worry that the noble experiment called America may be on its last legs, thanks to Trumpism. Well, Richard's new book is titled The Unfinished Business of 1776, Why the American Revolution Never Ended. Some might say, it's so far in the past, how can he say it never ended? Well, Richards optimistically argues that the Constitution is not a static and finished work, but that it was recognized as an imperfect document from the very start, and that the 250th presents an opportunity to reaffirm the American Revolution's promises and recommit to fulfilling them. The Constitution, which eventually emerged from the War of Independence, was never intended to be a finished work. That indeed was from the very beginning was a work in progress, and that the struggle continues to this day for equality, justice, and dignity for all Americans. His new work is a history book with an urgent mission to rouse all Americans to take a stand against injustice, inequality, racism, corruption, and decadence, while holding on to the hope and possibility of a better America for generations to come. Thomas Richards Jr. teaches history at Springfield Chestnut Hill Academy in Philadelphia and holds a PhD in history from Temple University. He's also the author of Breakaway Americas, The Unmanifest Future of the Jacksonian United States. He lives in Gulf Mills, Pennsylvania, where his publisher knows George Washington once camped. Thomas, thank you so much for being with us today on Keeping Democracy Alive.
5: Thanks for having me, Bert.
2: Well, luckily for us in the mid-21st century, the work of the American Revolution remains unfinished. Some on the right argue that it is finished and fancy themselves as originalists. What's wrong with that? In what ways is constitutional fundamentalism flawed?
5: Originalism is flawed because there is no original interpretation that we can find, that the founding fathers and also all other regular Americans disagreed profoundly about what the Constitution meant, what it was designed to do. I think it's always funny. The Supreme Court likes to cite Hamilton and Madison kind of to look at the original thinking behind, particularly the Federalist Papers. But as soon as the Constitution is ratified, Hamilton, Madison, who had collaborated to create the Constitution, immediately break apart and disagree exactly what they were trying to do. You know, they were basically the founders of the first two political parties. So this idea that there is some single interpretation is absurd. It just doesn't match history. I mean, history is the product of millions of people. To understand what these millions of people thought at the time, they all disagreed with each other. You could find anything in history and say, that's what they believed back then. There was definitely other people who believed something different.
2: And it was done by a whole bunch of people. It wasn't just done by one person. One of the more provocative arguments that you have is that constitutional originalism is historically meaningless because the founders themselves disagreed constantly. Why do you think that idea has become so politically powerful these days anyway?
5: I think one of the reasons it's become politically powerful is that as Congress has kind of taken a back seat, and Congress has really has not done as much as it used to do in the past 50 years as the president has gotten more power, one way to combat one way kind of conservatives can combat this whole they combat liberalism is that they assert older values, that they say, well, we can't change this because the Constitution prevents, you know, X, Y, or Z. That they, if we go back to the 1780s, that's not what the founding fathers intended, and therefore we can't do this new thing that liberals want to do. I think it's a way to almost legislate from the bench in a way that is, in some ways, intellectually, there is an intellectual coherence to it. I mean, in that sense, that's why it works for so many people. It feels consistent to say, well, let's just go back to what the founders thought.
2: Right.
5: That comes to make sense on paper. But then when you dive deeper, there are so many founders. They all disagree. And so even if we wanted to figure out what, you know, quote, the founders thought, that's just there actually is nothing there when you kind of, you know, go into the details of that theory.
2: You say there were many failures of the American Revolution, such as?
5: I mean, the most obvious would be what to do about slavery.
2: Right.
5: I mean, that's the one that I think people who only know a little bit about American history understand that slavery is an issue from the get-go. It is the moment in 1776 and in those years afterwards. This is the moment when Americans are thinking about, well, what do we mean by liberty? What do we mean by freedom? Uh-huh. And slavery is just a clear inconsistency. And so, in the North, where there are fewer slaves, the founding fathers, kind of in the North, and also enslaved people, make an argument and say, if you're going to have liberty, you can't have slavery. And because there's few enough slaves, basically the North becomes anti-slavery. The North, over time, through gradual abolition laws, becomes a free society. But in the South, even though they talk about this a little bit, particularly in the Upper South, like in Virginia, Jefferson famously writes about how he can't stand slavery, but he doesn't know what to do about it. Eventually, the South kind of ignores the anti-slavery foundations of the Revolution and then doubles down on it. And so it's only because of the Revolution. In some ways, there's no Civil War without the American Revolution, because it's the Revolution that makes possible this half-slave, half-free country, kind of the quote, original sin, as so many people say, of the American Revolution. I mean, that's the most obvious. There's many others, but slavery is definitely kind of at the forefront.
2: You say, while the array of founders, and as we've discussed, often had disagreements, they were entirely united and consistent on one core issue. What might that be?
5: I mean, that's that there shouldn't be a too powerful executive that can run things as he sees fit. I mean, one of the ironies of the originals' thinking at the Supreme Court among the six conservative justices is that of all the most originalist things that is consistent, it is that we should not have a king who can do whatever he wants.
2: Right.
5: That is the foundation of the Revolution. And so in the Supreme Court cases, Trump v. United States, the fact that these justices found all these reasons why President Trump, or in theory, any executive can have certain powers and certain, the president cannot be held liable for accidental crimes, et cetera, all of these things would have been crazy to the founding fathers. Well, I think the founding fathers, if you took them right in a time machine to today, the idea that they would understand and solve our problems is pretty crazy. They would disagree about what these problems are. They would disagree with each other. But one of the things I think they consistently say is, well, your president has gotten too powerful, particularly now with President Trump. I think that's been a consistent. Trump is kind of the latest and largest and most concerning manifestation of kind of the growth of executive power in this country more generally.
2: So then it seems like one thing that they did agree on was no kings. And that original aspect of it is accurate.
5: Absolutely. I mean, that's the most consistent originalist thinking, in my opinion, and the one that the Supreme Court has decided not to pay attention to. That's the one where you can find that in letters across the founding fathers of concern about Great Britain, the king of Great Britain, King George III. And then after, during and after the American Revolution, when the Revolutionary War is won, the Articles of Confederation, which is the first governing document of the United States, there's no executive power at all. Because, I mean, and we look back and say, that's crazy. How could you have a government without it, without an executive? But at the time, they're thinking the executive's the problem. We need to have executives in our own states, but not in national Congress. And then eventually they realize that this is a problem and they need that they create the Constitution to solve this problem. But even then, the executive is limited. And, you know, the legislative branch, that's half the Constitution. It's the first the article for a reason. It's they see the action and the power in the late legislature, not in the presidency. And that changes over time. And there's different presidents who kind of push on that and expand executive power. But in that's been kind of a 250-year theme. But I think it's obviously most manifest with President Trump in the last 2 years, where he basically has asserted, you know, his right to basically do whatever he wants. And he's had a compliant Congress who's let him do that.
2: Right. You emphasize the vital role of government, providing all citizens with the security and freedom to thrive. Is that not veering toward what the right calls a nanny state?
5: I would say the right might call that a nanny state. I mean, I think that's the right's way to say, to kind of, just like the right's, you know, their assertion of originalism that seems logical until you dive deeper. This idea of nanny state, that we shouldn't be told, that the government shouldn't have to care for us, and they shouldn't, you know, we're not children. Once you dive into that, and you think about the government providing something like healthcare, or at least facilitating access to healthcare, people need healthcare. That's a way to survive in it's, you know, 2026 in the modern day. Everyone should have healthcare. So this idea of, you know, we are children that need to be taken care of. Well, everyone needs healthcare. I don't see that. I mean, I think it's another very smart way to kind of attack, you know, what the right would call big government, the nanny state. But when you dive deeper, if everyone wants freedom. Everyone wants prosperity, and part of that are some basic necessities. And you know, you can, there are disagreements about how to provide these necessities.

0: do so much for us, because in some ways the world in 1776 was the same as ours, that certain things we may recognize and certain things we would not recognize. And I think the founding fathers, in terms of just what the world was like, the idea of some sort of national healthcare system, or that this could be legislative in general. I mean, this is where it's kind of this question I think we get from certain conservatives, sometimes well-meaning conservatives, who say kind of, what would the founding fathers do? That question eventually just stops, because 250 years ago is a long time. Right. And we have no idea what the founding fathers would do. They would probably see an airplane and freak out, right? Like the idea that they have the answers for us, we need to find the answers for us for many things.
1: That's well put. We need to find the answers for us. Your book argues that the American Revolution never really ended. What do you mean by that? Where do you see that unfinished revolution playing out most visibly in America today?
0: What do I mean by the American Revolution never ending is that when the Constitution is ratified, which is several years after the Revolutionary War ends, I think many Americans see that as kind of the end of the struggle of the American Revolution. But at the time, I mean, as we look back on it today, at the time, there were many Americans, a majority of Americans, who were unhappy with something in the Constitution, something going on with American society. I mean, as I already mentioned, slavery is the most obvious one, but economic inequality, gender inequality, kind of what at the time was called the rights of women. Then there were things that seemed a little bit more kind of crazy to us. Many Americans believe they had a right to found other independent countries anyway. That's what the revolution promised. And so they would do that again. So you can get weirder and weirder. But the idea that the revolution ended and everyone's just happy with the results and everyone just got along with each other, that wasn't the case at all. That Americans believed in certain things and struggles that were not fulfilled in 1776 or 1789 when the Constitution is ratified. I mean, one I just mentioned, you had asked about specifics, the idea of economic inequality and economic equality is at the time, the founding fathers and really Americans in general at the time believed that economic inequality was poisonous for the health of a republic, because if people had vast inequalities of wealth, they could undermine American democracy or representative government and kind of corrupt things from the inside. And so Americans in the 1780s and 1790s were very concerned with making sure that there was relative economic equality. And my book goes into a chapter on Kentucky where they try to redistribute wealth in the aftermath of a depression. That was very much a principle of 1776. It was no taxes and government get out of our lives, but it was also the government should figure out we need to have some sort of equality to make things work in this country. And so that is another example where that debate is ongoing. And you have Americans over the last 250 years arguing for some sort of economic equality. And that's just as much, those people are the heirs of the founding fathers just as much as kind of the Tea Party is.
1: Uh-huh. If you just tuned in, Bert Cohen here. The show is Keeping Democracy Alive. Our guest today is Thomas Richards Jr., who has a new book out in time for the 250th, titled The Unfinished Business of 1776, Why the American Revolution Never Ended. And did I hear you right saying that there was relative economic equality back in 1776?
0: Yes. I mean, it depends how you define that, right? So obviously slavery is completely unequal. But if we were looking at, let's just say, as the founding fathers were considering things, kind of the economic equality of white men.
1: Right.
0: At the time in the 1780s and 1790s, there is inequality. This is not some sort of equal society, but they would compare themselves to Europe. So they would look at England, they look at France, and any American who traveled to these places would write about kind of the squalid conditions of London and Paris and the kind of the dregs of society. These people were, they were stunned at this. and they would come back

0: to America and say, we have it so much better. We have relatively economic equality. And that economic inequality would over time, they believe that as long as they have land and they have kind of freedom and representative government, they can ensure continued relative economic equality. I mean, another way to put it is maybe the ability to have economic, like everyone kind of starts from the same conditions, the conditions of economic equality. And this is going to change over time. And as American history goes on, you've got the Industrial Revolution and the robber barons, and kind of, I think the founding fathers would have been stunned at the economic inequality, even within maybe 50 years or 100 years after the founding.
1: At the time of the Revolution, of course, we were 13 separate colonies leading into the Revolution. Is it clear the founders all agreed we should become one nation? I've been curious about that.
0: At the time, I believe all the founding fathers believed that the United States should be one nation, but I think they would disagree about what that really means. Famously, Americans referred to the United States in the plural. The United States are.
1: Right.
0: And then it's only after the Civil War that changes to the United States is. Thomas Jefferson would refer to Virginia as his own country. And so they believed in one nation, but this kind of, unity out of diversity in terms of all the different states, that Madison's federalism, this idea that states had power and the federal government had power, I think many of them would have believed that the states, compared to where we are coming from today, that the states should be more powerful than they are today. And it's really kind of, that's really a struggle up and through the Civil War, where, who should have more power, the states or the federal government? And it's really the Civil War that kind of answers that question. And then that answer is the federal government. So in terms of just what that nation looks like and what it is, that is something that you just like originalist thinking, you would get all different answers. Hamilton would say one thing. He was pro federal power, pro executive power. Washington also, kind of the Federalist Party, which is one of the first two major political parties. And then the Republicans, or the Democratic Republicans, or the Jeffersonian Republicans, whatever you want to call them, they would say something very different in terms of what they believe the nation should be, that more power in the states, less federal interference.
1: When the South continues to like, well, they did continue for a long time liking that idea of states' rights, but they twisted that to, you and I know what it means, slavery and racism. You write that Americans are fighting not just over politics, but over the meaning of the country itself. Is this moment unprecedented, or is it actually very American?
0: I think it's very American. I think it's easy to get depressed about the state of the country when we consider all that is going on. And I do think we're at kind of a nadir in terms of how Americans understand each other, in terms of what the president is trying to do. This is a pretty fraught moment. But the idea that there was some sort of kind of moment in the past where everyone got along and everyone kind of understood what the United States was, and political parties were kind of nice to each other. Those moments didn't really exist. In a democracy, the whole point is political, peaceful political fights that can get pretty, rancorous and lead to hopefully democracy avoids violence. But there was certainly, there's the Civil War. There's tons of labor strikes in the 1880s and 1890s, and there's violence there. The Great Depression, the 1960s, like we could go on and on about these moments where Americans looked around and thought the country was coming apart, and they figured out ways to keep it together. And in their best moments, they found out ways to improve it. So I think one thing that we should not do is despair and say, what are we going to do? Look what's happened to us 250 years later. We're on a country in decline. We're going to tear ourselves apart. Americans have said this many, many, many, many times from the 1780s through today. And so our job is as Americans in 2026 is to kind of push forward and try to make things to improve things and to fix all the problems that have come up. And there's never going to be a moment. I mean, as someone I've studied history my whole life, I think we like to think that Hollywood endings exist because we like, you know, a movie ends and it's all happily ever after. That's just never the case in history, that every time something goes, seems to be great, there's a problem the next day. Right. And the debate shifts. And so these moments of unity and kind of harmony are extremely fleeting. They are things that the founding fathers, they believed, the founding fathers were anti-political party and they believed in harmony. But even though they believed in harmony, they also founded the first two political parties. So kind of even for the founding fathers, reality won out pretty quickly.
1: Uh-huh. What would our founders think? I know they all have different ideas. Excuse me. What would their founders think of the rampant nationalism now masquerading as patriotism?
0: I think they would be disturbed by it's kind of there's different to different flavors of nationalism. One thing I think that they would be disturbed by is how this nationalism shades into kind of a racial kind of celebration of whiteness or Anglo-Saxonism. You know, J.D. Vance kind of talks about this. We are a place with a specific people, he says, which seems, once again, like so many things that come from the right, it seems reasonable, and then you kind of dive deep, and it's just not true. Eight of the people who've signed the Declaration of Independence were not born in the 13 colonies, so 8 out of 56 people. They're immigrants, right? They're not... From the very get-go, there's an idea the United States is a special place in the world, but it's not, and it should be a home for immigrants, and the United States has a duty to kind of teach other countries how to become republics. There was very much an internationalism that existed among the founding fathers. So even though they kind of had this American exceptionalism idea, it was, I think, coming out of a place of, as you say, patriotism, not nationalism, that we can teach other countries to be like us and kind of we can all get along, not just an assertion of, you know, America first, what America does is always right. I think there was a much more healthy version of patriotism and a much more inclusive version. Again, you can poke holes in that inclusivity. Black Americans are not really included, particularly in Southern states in the first 100 years and really afterwards. But at its very best, it is an idea that everyone can become American and everywhere can be America. And I think that's kind of the healthy version of patriotism that the best of the founding fathers or that their best moments believed.
1: I remember talking about patriotism during the Vietnam War. If someone displayed an American flag, one could rightly assume that they were in favor of the war. And I have to say that bothered me immensely that we let them own the flag. Many Americans on the left have grown deeply skeptical, even cynical, about patriotism in the founding era. Are you asking liberals to reclaim patriotism rather than abandon it?
0: I am absolutely asking, telling, yelling at liberals to reclaim patriotism. I think it's a vital, I think for two reasons. First, because it's good history. There are many things, what my book is really about is that Americans base their ideas of change on American history, that they look to the revolution for how to continue to change the country. They didn't just bail on the revolution because it was imperfect. And they didn't just bail just because there was slavery during the revolution. They didn't say, well, we can forget the revolution because these people, they were racist and they'd understand. They would look at the revolution and say, let's look to the people who are anti-slavery. How do we build on these ideas? How do we use revolutionary values to push what we believe America means? So for 200 years, liberals, progressives were arguing from a place of American patriotism for change, So many famous liberal documents, the Seneca Falls Declaration in 1848, which is kind of the first written women's rights document. It's just a word for word reproduction of the Declaration of Independence, but it changes it from independence from Britain to gender equality. The working man's, there's a working man's party declaration, which is all about economic equality. And it's basically a word for word reproduction of the Declaration of Independence. So liberals of the past understood that American history is imperfect, but they can use American values to push for further change. So there's the historical reason that liberals should reclaim patriotism. There's also just the practical reason. It's good politics. I think, although I would say a majority of Americans are dissatisfied with the state of the country, for whatever reason, I think that's right, left, and center. I think a majority also are proud of their country in certain ways. We have friends and neighbors who we get along with. Our families are from here. There are things about this country that I think almost everyone loves. And if we're just going to discard American history, and I think I noticed this kind of, it's very much a trend, I think, among academics, kind of in the academic left, of kind of, here's everything wrong with the American Revolution, and they might be right from an academic standpoint, but from a political standpoint, there's many Americans in the center, the left, even the center right, who they understand the flaws of the country, but to just kind of throw it all in the trash and say, we're a hopeless country. We've always been racist. We've always been sexist. What's the point of American history? They're going to tune out to that message. They're going to want to say, well, I love this country. One of the messages in my conclusion is I say, liberals, progressives, fly American flags during July 4th. There are things to celebrate about this country. Just flying the flag does not mean you are currently supporting the administration. It does not mean you are embracing all the bad things about American history. There are good things that can be celebrated. And I think that's a way to, it's political too. It's historical and political. Liberals can and should be patriotic.
1: Yes, we can. If you just tuned in, Bert Cohen here. The show is Keeping Democracy Alive. Our guest today is Thomas Richards, Jr., who has a new book out titled The Unfinished Business of 1776, Why the American Revolution Never Ended. So I'll assume that your motivation for writing this book has to do with the 250th. Yes?
0: That's one of my primary motivations. I was working on this book, and I was thinking about, I really was captivated early when I started working on this, some kind of all these interesting moments in early American history where the United States seems to be kind of going off in a different direction. So they're talking about economic equality, or one of my chapters is about how there's this movement to not have political parties, and kind of these weird moments that don't seem to vibe with what we know about American history. And then I realized, as I was researching, that all of these people who are doing these things are basing what they're doing on what they see as the meaning of the American Revolution. And then, knowing that 2026 was coming up, and knowing that I believed I had something to say about the importance of kind of celebrating the revolution, even though we can recognize its flaws, it was the perfect time to publish this book, the summer of 2026.
1: Has the Supreme Court taken on the role of our founders intended for legislatures?
0: Absolutely. I'm not a judicial expert. From my gaze, the Supreme Court has basically, they're choosing way too often what legislatures can and cannot do. But there's a fix for this. The Congress has a role in the Supreme Court in terms of not just both adding justices, which they can do, it doesn't have to be nine,
1: right?
0: But just in terms of saying, so the Supreme Court or the Congress can say, this is beyond the Supreme Court's purview, that there are certain things that they can push back on against the court. And kind of what's happened over the last 50 or 100 years, this kind of nine justice, the idea that there must be nine justices,
1: right,
0: that the Supreme Court can weigh in and say so many different things are unconstitutional. That was a pretty rare thing in the first, more than a century of American history that the Supreme Court would come in and say, you can't do this. And Congress, if they did that, Congress could figure out ways to rein it in. It was kind of this battle. What's happened now is that the Supreme Court declares something unconstitutional, and Congress kind of just goes along with it. And that's really, it is a form of judicial supremacy. Certain things in the Constitution are difficult to fix. There are issues that stem from it being such an old document. It's the oldest Constitution in world history. But one thing that is, there are ways to rein in the Supreme Court and to lead to a healthier balance between the court and the legislative branch and the executive.
1: I sure hope so. It's gotten way out of control. We used to look, growing up in the 50s and 60s as a liberal, we used to look to the Supreme Court to not only uphold, but to expand our rights. And they've certainly taken a hard right turn from there. Your book seems to reject both the MAGA version of American history and the idea that the American Project was doomed from the start. Why do you think Americans are so occasionally drawn to these two extremes?
0: Part of it is just human nature, I think it's human nature coupled with, I don't think it's a coincidence that much of the vitriol in the last two decades it's been at the same time a rise of social media, of an ability of Americans. We don't no longer need to talk to each other in person, and we can go online and we can find the websites and the people on Twitter or X or whatever who validate our own views. And so I don't think it's a coincidence that while there's always been partisanship and vitriol over throughout American history, and sometimes, you know, worse than it is today, like before the Civil War. But one of the reasons I think now is so much worse than many other moments is just we can find our tribe and we can stick with our tribe. And then we never have to be challenged. I think that it's an important, being challenged is part of a healthy democracy. Having to defend why we believe certain things is the way legislation gets done. It's the way you persuade more people to your side. And we're no longer kind of persuading people, persuading the other side. Both sides are just, we rile up our bases, right? And it's, we need to find the middle, that sounds almost too harmonious, kind of the political middle, but we need to be able to talk to one another again. And so we don't have these kind of two versions, two completely competing ahistorical versions of American history, kind of the MAGA version and kind of the far left, which is we should throw out all American history. There are places in the middle where there are facts that, you know, just historical facts that disprove both of those versions of American history. But Americans, I think, don't need to listen to them anymore if they don't want to.
1: That's true. Facts are stubborn things, as someone said. I think it was Reagan. Many people have the opinion that today in 2026, we're more divided than any time in our history since the Civil War. Has divisiveness only recently reared its head, or did our founders build it into the system, providing an opportunity for compromise?
0: They were divisive from the very beginning. The Constitution itself was divisive. When the Constitution is produced and it's kind of one historian has called it a coup. I think that's too strong, but it is kind of done in secret in Philadelphia behind closed doors in 1787 among a bunch of men who see the current government, the Articles of Confederation, as deeply flawed. And they produce this document and they come out with it and say, look, here's our new plan to fix the country. And I would say 50% of Americans, there's no polling, you know, to really understand, to judge exactly how many Americans are appalled at this, that there's an executive branch that has way more power. There's fewer states' rights. There's, and even the people who support this are worried about certain aspects of the Constitution. Is it too pro-slavery? Is it too anti-slavery? And so as soon as the Constitution is kind of produced, all the anti-federalists, the people against the Constitution, rally to try to defeat the Constitution. That's probably half the country. And so from the very beginning of this country, of the document we use, Americans in some ways tearing themselves apart. And in the end, that example is actually a great example of how compromise can produce really important things, because one of the things the Constitution does not originally have is a Bill of Rights. And so many anti-federalists say, how do you not have a Bill of Rights? And the answer probably is that the framers of the Constitution were just exhausted after months of they just needed to just move on. They didn't want to reopen this can of worms and debate the rights. And what the anti-federalists do is through that, my whole first chapter is about how they basically kind of the compromise is, we will get enough people to ratify the Constitution if you give us a Bill of Rights. And so the Bill of Rights is the first document of American compromise that's really comes up from the bottom. It is regular Americans upset about how they don't have written rights who are forcing the framers to kind of follow through. James Madison famously doesn't believe there needs to be a Bill of Rights, but he comes around when he realizes how many Americans think it's crucial for the Constitution to work. And so there is anger and divisiveness from the very beginning, like literally the first day, when the ink is dry for the Constitution, there's divisiveness. And I think the Founding Fathers, although they were deeply flawed in certain ways, I think they understood that debate, compromise, political division, all of this is a part of human nature. They were attuned to all the problems of human nature and were trying to figure out ways to, get the best of human nature while kind of alleviating the worst of it through the Constitution, through the state, their state constitutions, through the Bill of Rights. They understood that. And it's kind of up to later Americans to continue to try to debate with each other instead of just yell at each other.
1: You note that it's really hard for one person or one party to get things done if they're opposed by half the country. Can we now work with that reality? As you say, it's only through debate and compromises that durable and reasonable change happens. People on the left and the right, it seems, have no patience for incrementalism. What's your opinion of incrementalism?
0: I mean, I think incrementalism is the way most good political work gets done. One of the things we have in this country, and Trump is the worst and most obvious manifestation of this, is this kind of every 4 years we get these executive actions and we get these wild swings from one administration to the other, but then they're executive actions. So they're very quickly undone with the next president. None of these things are lasting. And a lot of times these executive actions make half the country incredibly angry. The durable political change that happens is done through Congress. It's done through the legislature. Take Obamacare, which was relatively unpopular at first, but there's a reason that President Trump and his administration have found it incredibly difficult to just get rid of, because it was passed through legislative means. And no, it's not perfect. There's reasons, I think, from the left to say, well, we need a better system, but we can build on that. I think kind of slow debate through legislature is what makes things lasting. And executive actions and kind of quick swings don't work. I think you mentioned the fact that we're so split 50-50. One of the most concerning things for me, and it's something in the news all the time, is the ability is kind of the not just acceptance of gerrymandering, but almost the celebration of gerrymandering by the Supreme Court. Mm. Because now we're drawing, legislators are drawing districts to kind of, they're creating their constituents instead of their constituents voting for legislatures. It's going to make compromise more difficult. So if we're kind of looking at things that can be done from a kind of bottom up, small d democracy standpoint, one of the things that needs to be addressed is gerrymandering, because it's much harder if the only, you know, election that matters is a primary because you're in a deep red district or a deep blue district, then there's no reason for compromise. And there's many different ways to reform gerrymandering. And this is all very much coming out of the right and out of the Supreme Court's kind of acceptance of a partisan gerrymandering. But it's a way, if we're going to renew this country and think about bringing back democratic principles, small d democratic principles, right, not just right. Not right, that this is something that needs to be addressed.
1: Many people you highlight lesser known figures like Judith Sargent Murray, Gabriel John Ross, and Solomon Sharp. I'd never heard of these people. What do these lives reveal about democracy that we miss when history focuses so much on presidents and generals?
0: All of those figures, I mean, they're diverse in many different ways, because each one is a figure who is fighting for a certain principle of what they see as the American Revolution, from kind of what the revolution means. So Judith Sargent Murray is maybe the most famous women's rights advocate in during the American Revolution, the era of the American Revolution. Gabriel is an enslaved rebel who leads a slave rebellion in 1800. Solomon Sharp is an economic reformer in Kentucky in the 1820s. And John Ross is Cherokee, he's indigenous. And he is kind of the leader of the Cherokee Nation who challenges the United States, Andrew Jackson, the Supreme Court, to kind of live up to its treaties with the Cherokee from the 1780s and 1790s. So they're all doing vastly different things, but all of them in these different ways are kind of calling on the United States to live up to its revolutionary principles. And what's interesting is I think many of them would disagree about what these principles are. And you know, there is kind of incredible diversity in terms of how they envision what the revolution meant to them, but they're all calling the United States to kind of live up to its ideals.
1: And they, through their work, did contribute to the actual founding of the Constitution, although their names are not on there.
0: Yes, I mean they are, in terms of what they're all of them are, you know, living and kind of acting after the Constitution is ratified. They're in the 1780s, 1790s, early 1800s. They're kind of calling Americans, you know, Solomon Sharp is saying the revolution promised economic equality, and we don't have it. And therefore we need to do these things in Kentucky, in the 1820s to ensure economic equality. It's in some ways that's why the revolution is unfinished, because the Constitution is ratified and there's the Bill of Rights does not mean Americans stop arguing and fighting for, you know, all the things that they believed the country stood for. And that's one thing that they, I think the left needs to bring back today. And I think we're doing that. The left is doing a better job of that recently, with things like No Kings, and kind of bringing it back to 1776. But again, that question that goes back to the patriotism aspect, calling the United States to account on the terms of U.S. history, I think is really important for pushing for change.
1: Again, if you just tuned in, Bert Cohen here. His show is Keeping Democracy Alive. Our guest today is Thomas Richards, Jr., talking about his new book, The Unfinished Business of 1776, Why the American Revolution Never Ended. It's 250 years later. Your book arrives during the 250th anniversary of the Declaration of Independence. What worries you most about how this anniversary will be remembered or politicized? Could Trump's insistence on being the sole focus of the anniversary end up causing more despair for the American experiment?
0: It certainly could. It's one thing. We're only about a month away from the semi-quincentennial,
1: right? Which
0: is a word that struggled for about a year to get a handle of. We don't say that. We don't say semi-quincentennial a lot. Not every day. But as the semi-quincentennial, you know, comes, I think this UFC fight, Trump's, I mean, he's making it all about himself. So I think what is what is happening. And when they poll Americans, there's a particularly Americans are less patriotic than they've ever been, particularly on the left. And in some ways with good reason, that it's hard to be patriotic when President Trump is doing X. I mean, where do we start, right? Some of it's disturbing. Some of it's ridiculous. All of it's depressing. Right. And that we're going to, he wants to politicize it. And I think it behooves us for people who are not, you know, the third or a quarter of Americans who are full MAGA, that we can assert our patriotism too. My idea of what of July 4th means and my pride in being American has nothing to do with what Donald Trump is doing.
1: I'm sure.
0: And and I think we need to be able to. So I worry that this moment is going to kind of just come and go instead of, it can be a moment where we are asserting and reasserting our beliefs of kind of what the best of America is. So I kind of urge Americans not to tune out. Get involved in certain ways. Even just kind of civic engagement in anything is a form of patriotism, and it is a form to kind of it's a way to whatever that is. That could be a range of things. Just attending your local legislative session or whatever, or even just going to a museum, right? Like any of these things further kind of a way to it, slowly but surely we need to reinvigorate and rejuvenate this country. And I think being engaged is crucial for that to happen. I think, politicians in general, but particularly someone like President Trump, is betting on people being unengaged,
1: right,
0: and tuning out, because that will allow him to do things that, we have to pay attention.
1: You write that despair can become historically irresponsible because it ignores how long earlier generations struggled for change. How should Americans think differently about political progress and setbacks? I mean, what would leaders like Frederick Douglass or Elizabeth Cady Stanton have said about people who despair today?
0: I think they would probably have no time for anybody who is despairing about the state of American politics. I think in some ways, I'm 42, so I grew up as a child of the late 80s and 90s. The 90s were end of the Cold War. Kind of partisanship was getting bad, but it wasn't quite there yet. It was a pretty, in some ways, a good time to be alive, but it was a fleeting moment. And I think we take If we assume almost that was the way it always was, that like the 90s and early 2000s or whatever it was, whatever time period, that was the good times, and it was always like that. Look where we've come today. It's so bad. But let's just say you were an enslaved person in 1835 when the South is, dominant politically. There seems to be no movement to end slavery that's catching on.
1: Right.
0: The abolitionists are seen as they're kind of 1% of the North, and they are seen as dangerous radicals. I can't imagine what that would be like. There it seems utterly hopeless. And yet the abolitionist movement grew over time, and it grew slowly. And eventually we get by the times of the 1850s, they had persuaded a majority of Northern white people who were still racists,
1: right,
0: most of
1: yeah.
0: them, that slavery was wrong and they had to take a stand, right? So
1: right.
0: So the idea that we, that women didn't have the right to vote until more than half of the time, 250 years, more than half of that time women could not vote.
1: Right.
0: So the idea of the first women's white rights conference is in 1848 in Seneca Falls, and it's 70, I can't do the math, but 70-ish years before women get the idea that we... this is some unique, awful moment.
1: Right.
0: I think kind of we forget what it was like for certain groups of people in the past. We don't even need to get, we can get beyond kind of like different groups. Just being up until the 1930s, just being kind of over the age of 65, that the poverty rate for elderly people was remarkable. They would have to almost automatically move in with one of their children to survive. And now we have things are not perfect, but we have the system. The world is much better than it was 100 years ago. And I think we need to recognize that and kind of not despair, that so much progress has been made. This is not just this unique moment where everything is terrible, because it's been terrible for other groups of people in the past, and they have fought for change, and many times they've won change. Maybe not all change. I think that's important. That's where the kind of the incrementalism comes from. Not every all change is we hope for all, but if we get some, that's better than none.
1: What is it about the Democratic Party these days that tends to make Americans see them as so out of touch? And what do you think Thomas Paine would recommend as an antidote?
0: I think Thomas Paine is one of the kind of great, sometimes unheralded American patriots. When he wrote Common Sense to kind of persuade people to support independence, and he really did persuade a lot of people. And he really just got down to basics. And what do people want? They want freedom. They want prosperity. They want to be able to control their own lives. He didn't say those. I'm kind of paraphrasing here, but that's what's in there. I think people have a perception of the Democratic Party as kind of elitists, catering to interest groups and kind of trying to so carefully kind of look down, or we need to do this for this people, this group, this for this group, kind of like it's all created in a lab. Right. This is not, it's not authentic. And I think someone like Paine would say, listen, just do the things that are popular and stop worrying about trying to please everyone all the time, because that's impossible. Take some stands. And, if we don't do something that someone wants tomorrow, we can work on, we can keep working towards that. Kind of there's a practicality and an authenticity that is, I think, missing. And that's, I don't want to paint a broad brush, not every person in the Democratic Party, but kind of
1: that is the image.
0: And I think there is some truth to that. I mean, I think that is also, some of it is kind of propaganda and messaging from the right. I don't think that is 100% true. But I think, whoever is running for president next needs to be able to, whoever needs to be able to answer the question of why are you running, and what does America mean to you, and what do you want to do, and has to answer that without kind of, lab testing the best answer for Americans. Be authentic. For all how horrendous President Trump has been in the last, his two terms and all the awfulness, he has stood. There is a vision there. Make America great again. It's. I laughed at it when it first came out, but it's powerful in a certain way, certain groups of people, and it seems authentic. And Democrats need to figure out what that message is from their side, from our side, that isn't kind of washed through political. Political speak 20 times over.
1: Right. Your book is deeply critical of inequality, racism, and authoritarianism, yet it's also unusually hopeful. Where does that optimism come from, real briefly?
0: I think my optimism comes from the fact that I think things can still be fixed. We have gotten to lower moments in American history and certainly world history. Human beings have a way of persevering through the worst of times, and I don't think this is the worst of times, despite what I think many people are saying. And that there's still ways to fix things. Human beings are resilient, and I think Americans have been resilient. That's my hope.
1: Well, this has been great talking to you. The book is titled The Unfinished Business of 1776, Why the American Revolution Never Ended. Our guest has been its author, Thomas Richards, Jr. Thank you so much for being with us today and for your insight into what America is.
0: Thanks for having me, Bert. This is great.
1: Thank you.

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0: This is Gale Force with you, starting a new show on KYAQ Radio 91.7 called Paddling Out. 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

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She likes ketchup on her scrambled eggs. 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

Yeah. 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
0: That's right. I was just on my way to church when it fell down there. I'm barely guilty. I didn't mean to touch it. It leapt upon me. Thank you, gentlemen. I knew you'd understand.
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1: Cut loose in a nightmare, cast off in my dreams. 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

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That show is called Electric Eclectic and is hosted by me, Kingman. 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

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You only gotta do one thing well to make it in this world, man. You got a woman waiting for you, dear. 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

Hola, gracias por sintonizar su estación KYAQ 91.7 FM, Radio Comunitario, La Ola Latina, música vibrante, historias culturales y amor a la comunidad, todo en español y para el corazón de nuestra comunidad.

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purchaser's option by our next guest, Rhiannon Giddens. This is Democracy Now!, democracynow.org, The War and Peace Report. I'm Amy Goodman. As we continue our Juneteenth special, we turn now to the pioneering musical artist, Rhiannon Giddens. She first gained fame as a member of the Grammy Award-winning Carolina Chocolate Drops,

0: Hey, thanks so much for sharing our program and for reaching out to our stations and sponsors and letting them know that you're listening. It really means a lot to us. Did you know that the ancient Roman Republic, you know, which for 480 years was actually a democratic republic before Julius Caesar kind of ended the democracy phase and replaced it with the autocracy phase, that they were brought down by a very small group of very rich people. The richest man in ancient Rome was Marcus Licinius Crassus. He was the richest guy. The billionaire of Rome. And he frankly hated the Roman free bread for all welfare system. It was being paid for with his tax dollars, after all. So him and Pompey the Great and a few other rich guys got together and they basically crashed Rome. They turned it into an oligarchy and then into a tyranny. And the parallels to what Trump is doing right now are absolutely shocking. There's an article about it over at HartmanReport.com titled American Caesar, Trump's Path to Power Mirrors Rome's Darkest Days. Check it out. Welcome back. 10 minutes before the hour. Carl in Chicago. Hey, Carl, what's up?
1: Hey, Tom. How are you?
0: Fine, thank you. What's on your mind?
1: I donated $1,000 and ordered your book.
0: Oh, to Free Speech TV. Thank you.
1: Yep. But listen, I disagree. I don't think it's about race. It's basically it's a convenient way to recruit an army in the United States using ICE to control us. And ICE keeps getting more and more funding, and it's getting larger and larger, and there's more and more detention centers that are coming up. And I think that's basically what it's all about. If immigrants voted for Trump, he wouldn't bother them at all.
0: Yeah, no. Trump is building his Sturm ab Thielung. He's his SA, his brown shirts.
1: Right. But here's something very strange happened. Every time Trump would sign something with his signature on it, he would always hold it up and wave it back and forth and say, "It's show and tell. Look at me. Look at me. Look what I did."
0: I'm 8 years old.
1: The first time ever, he signed something. And it was a slip of paper, which was the agreement, and he slipped it to somebody, and they took it away. And he didn't hold it up, and he didn't wave it back and forth because he was so embarrassed because he was forced to give the store away because he's backed into a corner.
0: I think you're right, Carl. We've all seen the video now of him at Versailles signing that MOU.
1: It was comical.
0: And the last time a treaty was signed at Versailles was when Germany surrendered at the end of World War I. So, yeah, spot on. Carl, thank you. Stephanie in Eugene, Oregon. Hey, Stephanie, what's up?
2: Hi, I've got a communication after death story for you.
0: Okay, go for it.
2: My mom was dying of lung cancer, and assisted suicide was not legal in Illinois, but the doctor provided her enough sedatives. Mm-hmm. And as the eldest, I was there to help her. And, I was sitting next to the bed listening to her horrible, restrained, rattling breath and holding her wrist to feel her pulse. And exactly at 6 a.m., we had discussed it. She was going to let me know if she was okay on the other side. Mm-hmm. And exactly at 6 a.m., last rattling breath, last pulse, the dog started howling outside, and I felt a hand on the back of my head. Mm-hmm. And I turned around to see if something had hit me or brushed me or whatever. There was nothing there. It was just Mom letting me know she was okay.
0: Oh, isn't that sweet?
2: It happens.
0: Yeah, there is more than we can imagine, Horatio. I mean, yes, it's an extraordinary world that we live in, and we are so blessed to be part of it. Stephanie, thanks for sharing your story.
2: Thank you. Bye.
0: Okay, bye now. Arthur in Franklin, Massachusetts. Hey, Arthur, what's up?
3: Tom, I got to tell you, I love listening to your show, but
0: you know,
3: we got to have some more positivity, and I'm going to say just this. The World Cup soccer that's going on right now in this country, we, the citizens of this country, are the greatest ambassadors to all the folks from Europe, Africa, and alike. I mean, we are putting on one heck of a beautiful show.
0: Oh, yeah. Have you seen some of those shows? You know, MSNBC's been doing a lot of this about how small-town white people are welcoming, you know, black people from Africa who are here for the...
3: That's
0: beautiful.
3: Where I'm at. And,
0: yeah, I'm with you, Arthur.
3: And I come from... And Massachusetts has the largest Cape Verdean population in the country.
0: Whoa,
3: Massachusetts
0: I didn't know
3: is
0: that.
3: First, Rhode Island is second, and Connecticut is third.
0: Yeah.
3: And I'm going to tell you, we're putting on one hell of a show, and I'm hoping the Cape Verdes they do something, because they really have shown it with your goalie.
0: Yeah.
3: So,
0: yeah.
3: But that's all I wanted to say.
0: Well, you said it very well, Arthur. You said it very well. Thank you very much.
3: We're doing a damn good job. Thank you.
0: Amen. Thank you. Elizabeth in Oakland. Hey, Elizabeth, what's up?
4: Hi. I'm calling because I'm concerned that James Dolan is having the Knicks go to the White House.
0: Well, the Knicks are, the billionaire who owns the Knicks is a right-wing MAGA guy, isn't he?
4: Yeah, well, he's friends, transactional friends with Donald Trump.
0: Right.
4: But see, the problem is that this shows like a slave mentality, because 13 of those 18 players are black. And it fits right in with $40 million slave, and where blacks are exploited at the student level and the professional level, and they bring all of it, generate all of this wealth, but they don't own their wealth.
0: Yeah.
4: They don't, they're not in part of like the behind the scenes, the management. And so, and even with the NFL, it looks kind of resembles it like an auction, a slave auction. And I think that if the Knicks go to the White House, then all it is just sending the message that they are in property inferior.
0: Yeah. Well, and the last team that went to the White House, they fed them McDonald's. I mean, you know, it was like an insult. I mean, we're going to give professional athletes fast food. It's beyond absurd. I'm guessing a whole bunch of people wouldn't show up, Elizabeth. I don't think he's gonna set himself up for that kind of embarrassment, frankly. But we'll see. Elizabeth, I'm out of time. I'm sorry. Thank you for the call. And Lafayette and everybody, I'm sorry we didn't get to you today. Special thanks to Louise Hartman, Sean Taylor, Jamie Holly, Nigel Peacock, Sue Nethercutt, Patrick Hoyt, Gerilyn Halbert, Ron Hartenbaum, Chase Spross, Nicholas Miller, Pat Sweeney, Jeremy Peterson, Connor Arroyo, Carne Verde, Josiah Wester, Martha Salinas, Mateo Robertson, Diane Russell, and Ruben Michaels, all the fine people who make this program work. And thank you to you. Have a wonderful time. Alex Lawson, you'll be in great hands for the next couple of weeks, and then I'll be back. And we've got a book coming out. We've got some work to do here. So anyhow, get out there, get active, have a great weekend. Tag, you're it. I'll see you soon.
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6: George Orwell spoke bluntly about the nefarious nature of advertising, calling it, quote, the rattling of a stick inside a swill bucket. Even Orwell, though, would have been astonished by the cacophony of swill bucket advertising currently being blasted at us by Amazon, Google, Meta, and other profiteering tech giants. What are they trying to sell? Pure hogwash. Having spent billions to develop artificial intelligence so humanoid robots can displace workers, the tech geniuses are now rushing to build thousands of vast computer data centers necessary to power their brave new AI world. Each center will suck up local water supplies, drastically raise people's utility bills, create monstrous industrial blight and pollution, and enthrone such autocratic thugs as Bezos, Musk, and Zuckerberg as absentee political bosses with domineering power over each locality. But the billionaires forgot something. You and me, we the people, are in open rebellion against this Orwellian future, with officials in multiple states and localities just saying hell no to the profiteers' invasive scams. Thus, the billionaire hucksters are frantically rattling their swill sticks. For example, Mark Zuckerberg, whose Meta Goliath already operates 26 massive data centers and is now spending $600 billion to plop more of them in our communities, has launched a multi-million dollar offensive to beat back local opponents. It's running BS television ads in state capital cities, financing political candidates to hype the data centers, deploying untold numbers of lobbyists to rig the rules against opponents, and hiring an army of, quote, community affairs agents to spread AI propaganda. This is Jim Hightower saying, they have the fat cats, but a groundswell of us alley cats has them on the run. To get involved, go to mediajustice.org/tools.
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9: Last week, I asked you for one of the main characters in a popular children's book and movie. Split the character's name into three pieces, and you have two pronouns spelled out and a possessive pronoun phonetically. Well, the answer is Hermione from Harry Potter, her, one, and my. And our winners this week are Wendy and Barry Hurwitz, who stream KPOV from Newton, Massachusetts.
10: I read that book and seen the movie too. Life's taught me things I didn't learn in school.
9: Both my father and my stepfather are mathematicians, so for Father's Day, I've brought you a logic puzzle. This is a variation on the classic truth teller and liar puzzle. A group of 20 villagers is sitting in a circle. Each of them always lies or always tells the truth. You ask them to tell you whether the person next to them is a liar, and after they answer, you know how many truth tellers are in the circle. How many are there? So again, a group of 20 villagers is sitting in a circle. Each of them always lies or always tells the truth. You ask them to tell you whether the person next to them is a liar, and after they answer, you know how many are telling the truth. How many are there? When you have an answer, send your name, your answer, and the station on which you hear the puzzle to puzzle@kpov.org. I'll select one winner from among any answers received by this Saturday.
11: So lie to me.
9: This has been Pearl Stark with your Point Puzzle for the week of June 15th. The Point Puzzle is produced at KPOV, High Desert Community Radio.
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12: Now here's local and regional news, information, and weather brought to you by the KYAQ Community News Network. The Trump administration is backing off from its plans to remove a decade-old ocean monitoring system Oregons rely on for fishing, recreation, science, and emergency services. The National Science Foundation this month began dismantling the Ocean Observatory's Initiative system, a system of sensors that provide data on ocean conditions. The move was part of a broader push by the Trump administration to cut climate science operations. But after an intense bipartisan response, the Federal Science Agency said Thursday it would halt its plans and work to redeploy the instruments it had removed, including two buoys off the coast of Newport. The National Science Foundation established the system in 2016 with plans to operate it for three decades. The system included more than 900 instruments worth $386 million located along the coasts of Oregon, Washington, Alaska, North Carolina, and Greenland, used to track waves, wind, and current data. In Oregon, underwater sensors and buoys stationed off the coast of Newport keep a close watch on ocean health by tracking ocean acidification and spots with depleted oxygen levels that threaten marine life. Dismantling the Ocean Observatory's initiative is supreme stupidity, costing taxpayers millions of dollars and destroying a vital source of climate data, Oregon's Democratic U.S. Senator Jeff Merkley said in a statement. A group of seven bipartisan state lawmakers representing Oregon's coastal districts also opposed the federal government's plans in a letter to National Science Foundation Chief of Staff Brian Stone. The letter included signatures from State Representative David Gomberg and State Senator Dick Anderson. These buoys provide real-time, publicly accessible data that our fishermen, mariners, scientists, and emergency managers rely on every single day, said Brock Smith, the vice chair of Oregon's Legislative Coastal Caucus. Removing them without adequate scientific review or stakeholder consultation is unacceptable and puts our coastal communities and their economies at risk. Mia Maldonado, the Oregon Capital Chronicle. Lincoln County District Attorney Jenna Wallace may have broken several state ethics laws when she advocated for her husband and assigned him work when he was a county employee, according to a review by the Oregon Government Ethics Commission staff. The commission voted unanimously last week to approve a full investigation into Wallace's actions, but expressed some frustration with the timing of the complaint sent March 3rd by the county's Human Resources Director. Most of the allegations took place 2 years ago. Orrin Wallace was dismissed from his post a year ago and is still part of a $3.3 million wrongful dismissal lawsuit against the county. Orrin Wallace is now a police officer in Toledo. Lincoln County contracted with attorney David J. Elkinich of Portland to compile information for the complaint, an 8-page letter and 70 pages of supporting documents, and he sent it to the Ethics Commission on behalf of Human Resources Director David Collier. The complaint came 6 months after the commission voted to also fully investigate a complaint by Commissioner Casey Miller on how Collier was having commissioners privately voting to grant exceptions to a 2025 hiring freeze. The Ethics Commission has yet to make a decision on that investigation. While the agency's staff preliminary review found substantial objective basis to believe Wallace may have violated ethics laws, no formal violations would be determined until after the investigation process. Shayla Escudero, The Lincoln Chronicle. A federal judge has ordered Lincoln County to restore Commissioner Casey Miller's full access to courthouse offices and other rights and prerogatives of his office by Friday, following 30 minutes of oral arguments on Wednesday. The ruling by U.S. District Judge Ann Aiken came on a request for a preliminary injunction by Miller and his attorneys as part of a whistleblower lawsuit he filed in March. Aiken granted Miller's request to force county officials to allow him to return to work in the courthouse 18 months after he was barred from his office over allegations he bullied staff and released confidential personnel information. Aiken did not rule on Miller's request to order County Counsel Kristen Ewell, Acting Administrator Human Resources Director David Collier, and Commissioner Walter Chuck to stop obstructing him from putting items on the Commission's bi-monthly meeting agendas. Aiken said during the hearing that she needed more information about the Commission's agenda process before making a decision on that issue, according to the online Lincoln County news source. Aiken said a formal written opinion would follow. The injunction request is part of a whistleblower lawsuit Miller filed in early March, seeking unspecified damages over his ban from commission offices and retaliation for his complaint to the Oregon Government Ethics Commission about potentially illegal public meetings to vote on employee hirings. Outside attorneys for the county said in April court filings and motions to dismiss the lawsuit that Miller's injunction was a political stunt completely devoid of merit. Miller read a statement on the ruling at the beginning of the commission's bi-monthly meeting Thursday and said he plans to work with county administrators to implement the judge's order. The court's ruling affirms the ability of elected officials to fully perform the duties of their office on behalf of the public they serve, he said. A spokesman for Lincoln County said Thursday they had no statement on the judge's order. The Lincoln Chronicle. Today is Juneteenth, and the public is invited to gather at the Lincoln City Community Center at 2150 Northeast Orr Place for music, free food, cultural exhibits, open basketball courts, and swimming pool. Learn about Oregon Black Pioneers with an exhibit and visit with artists. Free admission to the Lincoln City Community Center the day of the event from 1 p.m. to 5 p.m., where you can swim, climb the rock wall, shoot hoops, and from 5 to 7 p.m., dance to the music of Jimmy Harden and Motown Soul, and enjoy barbecue by Patty Max. No registration is required. Now, here's the extended weather forecast for the central Lincoln Coast for Friday, June 19th. Partly sunny today with a high near 65 and a light north-northwest wind, an overnight low of 52. On Saturday, patchy fog in the morning, otherwise cloudy through mid-morning, then gradual clearing with a high near 63, an overnight low of 51. On Sunday, mostly cloudy through mid-morning, then gradual clearing with a high near 67, a low of 52. On Monday, sunny with a high near 76, a low of 56, and breezy. On Tuesday, again, sunny with a high near 73, a low of 53, and breezy. On Wednesday, sunny with a high near 68 and breezy. And on Thursday, mostly sunny with a high near 66 degrees. And that is the news from KYAQ, Lincoln County's only community radio station.
14: The Public News Service Stella Newscast, June the 19th, 2026. I'm Mike Clifford. Janice Lewis-George won Tuesday's Democratic primary for mayor in D.C., setting up a potential showdown with the Trump administration over its moves to challenge the city's limited autonomy. The AP notes that Lewis-George, likely to take the top spot in the November general election, replacing moderate Muriel Bowser. And ahead of tomorrow's opening, celebrities and former presidents celebrated the new Obama Presidential Center in Chicago Thursday. The New York Times notes the rare event drew four former presidents standing together, George W. Bush, Bill Clinton, Joseph R. Biden Jr., along with Barack Obama himself. An invitation was not extended to President Trump, who recently compared the center to a trash heap. Meantime, people who paid into Social Security for their entire working lives could see their monthly checks cut by 22% as early as 2032, according to a new report from the program's trustees, unless the Congress steps in.
15: One in five Americans receive benefits, and it's the biggest source of income for people who can no longer work. Bill Sweeney with AARP points to recent polling showing that 8 in 10 people age 50 or older don't want lawmakers to cut Social Security in order to save it like they did back in 1983.
16: The last thing they need to be doing when prices for everything are going up and people are stretched so thin is to look at cutting Social Security even further. What they need to do is shore up the finances without cutting the benefits that people have earned.
15: The revenue shortfall is largely due to declining fertility and immigration rates, which means fewer workers contributing Social Security payroll taxes. But the program is far from doomed. According to the Center on Economic and Policy Research, the shortfall is less than half the cost of increased military spending called for in the Trump administration's 2027 budget. I'm Eric Galatas.
14: And more than 14,000 people, including alumni at Fisk University in Nashville, are voicing their concerns about a proposed data center on campus.
17: The historically black university's Quantum Leap master plan includes a $400 million 5-acre data center development billed as an innovation center that would drive academic excellence and enhance workforce development. Fisk University President Dr. Agena Walker-Clark says she's disheartened by the opposition from alumni and elected officials, saying they're misrepresenting the good work of the university. Clark says the final design of the data center is still unknown, but stresses the university does not intend to bring a polluting data center operator to the campus.
18: When we say do no harm, is a result of 2 years of research where we now know that the energy source, the water, the environmental footprint will not be affected and impact negatively anywhere within this community or anywhere else.
17: Danielle Smith reporting.
14: This is Public News Service. Advocates in New York and nationwide are rallying for a better North American trade deal. Our Edwin J. Vieira reports as part of their Days of Solidarity campaign, they are hosting events in border states like Buffalo and calling for certain changes to the U.S.-Mexico-Canada agreement, which is up for review on July 1st.
19: Jesse Lenny with the New York Trade Justice Coalition outlines what the USMCA should do to improve trade.
20: The trade agreements, trade should benefit all communities, and it should lift wages, lift and protect workers' rights, protect safety in the workplace, protect the communities and the environment that we all depend on, and then it just hasn't done that.
19: He and other advocates want the deal to prioritize everyday people over corporations and doesn't want it to pit working people from the three countries against each other. President Donald Trump has long chided the USMCA despite negotiating it and says he's not interested in renewing it. An Economic Policy Institute report finds the U.S. trade deficit with Canada and Mexico reached $263 billion in 2025, up from $125 billion in 2020. While some believe the USMCA has deficiencies, Lenny and others still see it as a step above the North American Free Trade Agreement. Bureau of Labor Statistics data finds New York lost around 392,000 manufacturing jobs while NAFTA was in effect. He says Rust Belt cities like those in Western New York saw the biggest impact.
20: It really carved out the foundation of the American working class. And that fear of offshoring, the artificial seeking of low wages, bad environmental policies, and no safety protections has also struck fear even in industries that can't be offshored.
19: Under NAFTA, the U.S. lost more than 4.5 million jobs.
21: And some of America's top colleges are working to increase their enrollment of students from rural areas and provide the unique support that they need to succeed.
22: While 90% of rural students complete high school, less than half go straight to college, according to the U.S. Department of Education. Marjorie Bentley, executive director of the STARS College Network, says more college recruiters are building relationships with rural high schools and helping students see the value of earning a degree.
23: We don't want to contribute to any sort of brain drain. We want to make sure that they know they can get this great education and they can also still be an integral part of their home community.
22: Last year, more than 90,000 rural students applied to STARS member schools like Dartmouth, Yale, and Brown University. That's up 15% from 2024. Data show rural students are also more likely to drop out of college than their urban or suburban classmates. Support for this reporting was provided by Lumina Foundation. I'm Catherine Carley for Commonwealth News Service.
21: Many rural high schools don't offer advanced placement courses, so schools in the STARS College Network are offering rural students increased academic advising to help them fulfill their college dream. This is Mike Clifford for Public News Service, member and listener supported. 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
24: Hello and welcome to the Lincoln County Gardener, a weekly segment broadcast on KYAQ Newport, where the Lincoln County Master Gardeners bring you weekly conversations on a variety of gardening topics. Master Gardeners are local community members trained in scientifically based gardening techniques by Oregon State University Extension Service, so we'll be sharing research-based and locally relevant information. My name is Ross, I'm a Lincoln County Master Gardener, and I'll be your host this week. And with me this week is Larry King once more, and we'll be continuing our spotlight on particular plants causing problems in Lincoln County, this week shifting focus to look at Himalayan blackberries. Thanks for joining me, Larry.
25: Always welcome to be here.
24: Would you begin by giving us a little starter primer on what Himalayan blackberries look like and where they really thrive?
25: Oh, sure, of course. Well, we're all familiar. Well, maybe not all, but I bet most of us are familiar with blackberries. And typically when you find a blackberry out in the wild, it will be Himalayan blackberry. There are a few others that coexist. There's actually a native blackberry as well called Rubus ursinus, but it's almost been crowded out by the larger species. It has a berry like a blackberry, but much smaller, more like the size of your little fingernail instead of something that you would think of as, you know, making pies out of. So if it has thorns, it has white flowers, and it has lovely, tasty blackberries on it, that is Himalayan blackberry. As far as where it grows, it will grow just about anywhere. Anywhere there's bare earth. It likes full sun, And in fact, one of the ways of dealing with it is really hacking it down to the ground and then covering it up. It's one of those plants that doesn't recover well, like if you were to put a mulch over it or if you were to put cardboard over it. That has a good chance of having the roots die out if it's left on for like a whole season. I looked this up. I thought it would be interesting. It was brought by the famous horticulturist Luther Burbank. He imported seeds believing that they came from Central Asia. That's why Himalayan blackberry. But they actually came from parts of Europe, hoping to breed and grow them as a tasty, large-yielding agricultural crop.
0: Well, that they are.
25: And they are, right? They are. They soon escaped. And so, you know, from 1922 on, and starting right here in Oregon, you know, we're the Himalayan blackberry capital of the universe. And anywhere there's bare soil, there we have them.
0: So what is the primary method that Himalayan blackberries spread by? You say they escaped their initial intentional planting.
25: Yeah. This is, you know, it's so interesting that very successful plants have their unique ways of spreading. And yes, Himalayan blackberries have two ways. One is their stems have advantageous roots on them. So anytime a stem touches the ground, you have the potential for another mother plant. Just takes a little bit of soil or disruption or maybe leaves falling on it to where the advantageous roots will take off and you have another mother plant.

0: so that it can't reroot. And then the second way, of course, is they're delicious. I mean, just look at a blackberry patch and you'll have birds and animals and all kinds of things. It's not just us hunting down berries for pies. And that's one of the ways that it's definitely spread. And then, of course, berries that aren't eaten, you know, fall down on the ground and they get in people's boots and in animals' fur and rub against cars. And it's so easily spread. It also has an interesting ecological impact. It's now classified as a highly destructive Class B noxious weed in the state. It forms impenetrable thorny thickets that choke out native vegetation, disrupt local ecosystems, and cause massive amounts of money to clear from parks, roads, and trails.
1: And it hurts to do that work, too.
0: No kidding, right? Himalayan blackberry, the estimates are borne by Oregon farmers, and the total cost is staggering, as the plant infests at least 1.6 million acres and costs the Pacific Northwest agricultural and natural resource sectors tens of millions of dollars in control and lost production. So it's part of that trinity of terror. Mm-hmm. Scotch broom, Himalayan blackberries, and English ivy. It's just, if we could get rid of those three, we'd be in good shape.
1: Be over halfway done, yeah.
0: I would say, too, the other reason that a Himalayan blackberry is so difficult is because people love the blackberries so much. I have a neighbor that actively curates her Himalayan blackberries because she likes to make blackberry jam. You'll get some pushback on that one. Most people are willing to, they kind of understand why we need to get rid of Scotch broom. They kind of understand why we need to get rid of English ivy. But there are holdouts on blackberries. They want to, of course, they'd rather it was in someone else's yard and that they could go pick it there. But still, you'll get pushback in trying to clear out Himalayan blackberries.
1: So if you do manage to convince somebody to change their mind, or you start out already wanting to get rid of your Himalayan blackberry patch that's choking out other plants, where do you start?
0: Well, because it's so thorny, you do need to really consider protective gear.
1: Yes.
0: And so you'll want to have, you know, thick pants, covered arms, even they make a series, they kind of look like oven mitts, but they're for gardening in particular, and very useful for that. If you have a small patch, it's probably something you can do with yourself using hand pruners and the ones with long handles and ratchets and whatnot. Just be very careful. Cut them down to the ground. They're not as amenable to pulling up by the roots. In the spring, when the soil is moist, young ones can be pulled up by the roots. But typically what will happen on older ones is the root will just snap. It's not like a Scotch broom where you can pull it up, all the roots will come with it. It'll typically break. And so it's probably a better use of your time to just get it down to the ground and then cover it. So if your ideal is to have a blackberry-free patch, you want to cut it down to the ground and then cover it with, say, cardboard and a mulch, and be prepared to just leave it that way for a year, unfortunately. The seeds in the soil can last for 3 to 5 years, so you do need to be prepared for more things coming up. But after you blanket that area with something, cardboard and a mulch or newspaper and a mulch or something like that, then as soon as your, say, 12 months are up, then you want to plant it with something else, because the seeds do require light to germinate. And so that's kind of a trick or something to be aware of. So if you put a cover crop over it, if you plant what you want to have there instead of blackberries, you know, make sure that that's the first thing that gets done once the soil is uncovered and worked in. But you'll have stragglers. Some people say to wait, cut it to the ground, wait a year, cut it to the ground, and then cover it up, with the idea of weakening the roots over a couple years before you cover it up. It's honestly one of the hardest ones to get rid of. because it has so many canes,

0: I recommend getting a powered secateur, a powered hand clipper or pruner. They make ones with batteries that are fairly lightweight, and otherwise, you know, your hand gets really tired after about 100 clips. Uh-huh. And you're unlikely to be able to get one whole cane at a time. You're probably, to get into a patch of it, you're going to have to go a few feet at a time. And so it can be hundreds and hundreds of cuts. Some people will say to rent a brush clearing equipment. And if you have a large patch, that's probably a good idea. A little more dangerous to use, then you'll want to make sure, you know, you've been properly trained on the brush removing equipment. But if you've got a lot of it, that's probably the way to go. I would just caution you not necessarily to think that rototilling the land afterwards is a good thing. That just brings up, you know, years worth of seeds to the surface. And so you can cause more problems by rototilling the land. But certainly brush cleaning the surface is a good idea. And then once again, smothering it with something so that the roots can't catch hold and sprout.
1: Do you have any last advice or information for people whose backyards are being eaten by Himalayan blackberries?
0: Well, it's interesting. It kind of makes me smile in a way. I'm sure the intentions were so good of Luther Burbank, right? He wanted to bring us an attractive berry for us to eat. And I know Oregon State has even taken that further, and they created Logan berries, and they've created Marion berries. And so further work has been done to create some berries that are less invasive. So on the one hand, I can see that the ultimate intent here was a good one. And maybe that's the way that we talk to our neighbors about it. You know, let's get rid of these highly successful predator berries, the Himalayan blackberries, and instead plant a nice row of loganberries for you, or plant a nice row of something else. I know a lot of work, though, but I would just say on this one, it's got to be a community effort.
1: Yes, but once people have decided to make the change, there is hope. It can be done.
0: Yes.
1: To enjoy other delicious berries.
0: Well, I mean, what's more delicious than a Marionberry pie, right?
1: That's true. I would rather have Marionberry than Himalayan blackberry. Perfect. Thank you very much for joining me once again.
0: You're welcome.
1: Let's shift to talking about some seasonal gardening tips. Around this time of year, some gardeners like to move houseplants outside because many houseplants can benefit from the increased sunlight. Windows filter a lot of light from reaching plants, so even plants in partially shaded outdoor areas are still getting much more light than when they're left indoors. But both the difference in the amount of light that reaches a plant and the changes in temperature range mean that moving plants outdoors has to be done very intentionally and cautiously. You can start by putting plants outside in the shade on a clear and non-rainy day for only about an hour or so, and then do that for several days before increasing the amount of time that they spend outside to 2 hours, then 3 hours, gradually acclimating them. Once you've acclimated them to outdoor shade, you can start acclimating plants like cacti to the sun in that same slow and methodical way, moving them from the shade to the sun for a couple hours. Only leave houseplants outdoors overnight once temperatures are consistently suitably warm for the specific plants you're keeping outside. Many cactuses and succulents are slightly more tolerant of lower nighttime temperatures, which in this case can mean even nighttime temperatures such as those in the but you have to look up the tolerable temperature range of each particular plant before deciding to move it outside. Some houseplants prefer nighttime lows that are even above 60 degrees, so depending on the microclimate near where you live, odds are it's still too early in the year to keep them outside overnight. Before bringing them back inside once the weather starts to get colder again around late August and September, you'll have to do a pretty thorough inspection for any hitchhiking bugs to make sure you aren't bringing them back into your house, and consider hosing plants off before bringing them back inside or putting them in a space to quarantine for a few weeks. That's it for our program this week, but tune in for future broadcasts on KYAQ Newport. You can find out how to contact us with all your gardening questions on our website, www.orcoastmga.org, where we'll also be putting these episodes

0: after they air if you need another listen. We'd also love to hear your subject suggestions for future episodes of the Lincoln County Gardener. 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
1: KYAQ is underwritten by Oceana Natural Food Co-op, serving Lincoln County since 1977. 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
2: You're listening to the American Democracy Minute, keeping your government by and for the people. President Donald Trump attempted to resurrect the Save America Act, stalled in the U.S. Senate, by tying it to the passage of the National Security FISA Act and bills on housing. It's still not likely to have enough votes to pass. June 14th, Trump posted on social media, quote, "I'm against FISA if it doesn't come with the Save America Act full version firmly attached to it." The Save America Act failed to reach the 60-vote filibuster threshold in March, even after the president tied it to the passage of a bill funding ICE and TSA. It was later stripped from the bill. June 9th, the Senate voted not to add the Save Act into the budget reconciliation bill. Now it's the bipartisan extension of Section 702 of the Foreign Intelligence Surveillance Act, or FISA, and upcoming bipartisan housing bills. It's still unlikely to overcome the filibuster. The Save America Act would supersede state election law. It would require only narrow forms of voter ID, allow excuse-only absentee voting, eliminating universal mail ballots, and require documentary proof of citizenship for all federal elections. About one-third of Americans voted by mail in 2024, and an estimated 9% of Americans don't have ready access to birth certificates or passports. Millions of Americans could be disenfranchised. We've linked to more on the Save Act at AmericanDemocracyMinute.org. I'm Brian Beal.
3: This is KYQ's Music and Arts Calendar for upcoming events in Lincoln County. Coming up on Friday, June the 19th, Buzzkill will play on the main stage at the Moose Lodge from 5 to 7 at the 70th Annual Walport Beachcombers Festival, and that's in Walport. Lalo, also known as Laura Labosco, will play an evening of pop punk at 7 p.m. at the Naughty Mermaid Beach House in Lincoln City. Massive Delicious will be sending out reggae-influenced vibes from 4 to 7 at the Lunacy Fish House in Seal Rock. Jim Hardin and Motown Soul will be playing dance music in celebration of Juneteenth, beginning at 6 in the Lincoln City Cultural Center in Lincoln City. Jack Scalman will celebrate 13 years on the Oregon coast playing fun, danceable reggae grooves, and that begins at 6 o'clock in the Beach Club in Lincoln City. At Last will play Sinatra and music from the Great American Songbook from 5:30 to 8 at the Lunacy Fish House in Yahats. And the multi-platinum country singer Joe Nichols will bring his star power to the Chinook Winds Casino Resort's 31st anniversary celebration, and that begins at 8 p.m. in Lincoln City. Bill Louie will play acoustic blues plus so much more from 6:30 to 8:30 at the Drift Inn in Yahats. There will be a traditional music jam with Bill Louie and Morgan Silverhorn from 2 to 4, followed by Kathy Redwine and Friends, playing honest, heartfelt folk and American songs, plus a few covers you might recognize. And she's on from 5 to 7:30 p.m. Both are at the Bayside Cellars in Yahats. Terrence Worley will be playing from 1 to 3 at Moe's Patio on the beachfront in Newport. And DJ Metal will be playing club hits from 10 p.m. until closing in the Rogue River Lounge, and that's at the Chinook Winds Casino Resort in Lincoln City. The Walport Acoustic Jam will take place from 3 to 5 at the Walport Community Center in Walport. And there will be an open mic from 6 to 8 at the Tasty Tiki in Agate Beach, Newport. On Saturday, June 20th, The 70th annual Walport Beachcomber Festival will feature Weird Science at 1 p.m., Strange Brew Band at 3:30, Tipsy Chicks at 7 p.m., and Fire Dancers at 10 p.m., and all of those are on the main stage at the Moose Lodge in Walport. The Laura Baxter Septet will celebrate Juneteenth with jazz, soul, blues, and gospel. That begins at 3 p.m. in the Lincoln City Cultural Center in Lincoln City. TOWS, a feelings-forward folk-pop collective fronted by California singer-songwriter Grace Fellows, will play from 6 to 8 at the Bin and Braw inside the Pines Dine in Lincoln City. Mike Tolle will be playing acoustic blues from 1 to 3 at Moe's Patio at the Bay in Newport. And Kathy Redwine and friends will play folk Americana plus a few covers from 5:30 to 7:30, and that's at the Beachcrest Brewing Company in Glendon Beach. The Bringhetto Jazz Duo will be playing Latin classics and jazz standards from 6 to 8, and that's at the Fishing Rock Eatery and Lounge in Depot Bay. And Whalebone Willie will play original traditional feeling folk and blues from 6:30 to 8:30 at the Wild Tap Room and Barbecue. That's in South Beach, Newport. Richie G and Ma Beat will play Americana, folk rock, bossa nova, instrumental, contemporary, and originals from 6:30 to 8:30 at the Drift Inn in Yahats. Chip Cohen will be blending bluegrass, old-time Celtic, Cajun, klezmer, western swing, folk rock, and more on his fiddle from 2 to 4, followed by Justin Curry on the electric violin from 4 to 6, both events at the Bayside Cellars in Yahats. DJ Metal will play from 10 p.m. until closing in the Rogue River Lounge at the Chinook Winds Casino Resort in Lincoln City. And on Sunday, June 21st, Huecha Omayacan with Aztec Music and Dance, Marimba Los Nuevos Todos Santeros will traditional music from Guatemala, and Ballet Oregon Coast with Mexican folk dancers will be performing from 2 to 6. This is as part of the Latin Mesoamerican Cultural Festival 2026, which is happening at the Newport Performing Arts Center in Nye Beach, Newport. The Gray Whales will play on the main stage at the Moose Lodge from 11 to 1 as part of the 70th annual Walport Beachcombers Festival in Walport. Porter McClister will showcase his iconic guitar style and unforgettable voice from 2 to 5, and that's at the Snug Harbor Bar and Grill in Lincoln City. Whole Lotta Louie will play the music of Louis Jordan, Louis Armstrong, and Louis Prima from 1 to 3, followed by Randy McCoy from 5 to 7, and that's at Moe's Patio at the Bay in Newport. Willie D. Light will be playing reggae ukulele from 2:30 to 3:30 at the Tasty Tiki in Agate Beach, Newport. Richie G. and Ma Beat will play any and everything, including the kitchen sink, from 6:30 to 8:30 at the Drift Inn in Yahats. The Overdue Bills, a full little acoustic band of cool dudes, will play locally harvested original tunes and freaky fun 1920s blues ballads, and that's from 4 to 6 at the Yahats Underground Pub in Yahats. Mike Tolle will play acoustic blues from 5 to 7:30 at the Lunacy in Seal Rock. Randy McCoy will play songs on guitar, ukulele, and mandolin from 5 to 7 at Moe's Patio on the Bay in Newport. And there will be a Sunday jazz jam from 4 to 6 at the Beachcrest Brewing Company in Glendon Beach. There'll be a Sunday jam from 4 to 6 at the Bay Haven Inn at the Bay in Newport. And the Sunday Sounds Open Mic, hosted by Dave Ostie, will be from 1 to 3 at the Cafe Chill in Walport. On Monday, June 22nd, Alicia Phil will play songs with simple, honest lyrics and melodies from 6:30 to 8:30 at the Drift Inn in Yahats. And on Tuesday, June 23rd, the Overdue Bills will play the blues, country, and the dead from 5 to 7 at the Underground Pub in Yahats. Linda Yap will play mellow acoustic classics from 5:30 to 8 at Zarita's in Nye Beach, Newport. The John Ringuetto Duo will play Latin classics and jazz standards from 6:30 to 8:30 at the Drift Inn in Yahats. And the Lincoln City Bluegrass Jam will take place from 6 to 8 at the Eagles Lodge in Lincoln City. That concludes this edition of the KYQ Music and Arts Calendar, which can be heard on the news hours Wednesday through Friday of each week. Thank you for listening and supporting live music and the arts.
4: June 17th, 2026. A senior U.S. official read the text of the 14-point Memorandum of Understanding with Iran over the phone to reporters today, and there's a reason it has ignited a firestorm. A Memorandum of Understanding is usually a non-binding agreement outlining shared goals and intentions, but in this case, although there is much vague or confusing language in the text, what the White House says is an MOU actually has firm language in it. First of all, after months of the White House insisting Trump does not need congressional approval for his strikes against Iran because they did not constitute a war, the MOU straight up calls the conflict the current war. The MOU commits the U.S. and Iran and their allies to stop military operations on all fronts, including in Lebanon, a reference to Israel's bombing of what it says are Hezbollah camps there. Israel has suggested it will not consider itself bound by any such agreement. But as Anton Trayanovsky points out in the New York Times, the language will enable Iran to pressure the U.S. over Israeli attacks in Lebanon or Israel's occupation of southern Lebanon in what Israel calls a security zone. The MOU says the U.S. will terminate all types of sanctions against Iran, and it lifts the U.S. blockade of Iranian ports, giving Iran the access to world trade the U.S. previously prevented in order to pressure the regime. It also permits Iran to begin selling oil immediately on the world market. The MOU says Iran will use its best efforts, not a guarantee, for the safe passage of commercial vessels through the Strait of Hormuz with no charge for 60 days only. It continues, Iran and Oman will decide how to define the future administration and maritime services in the Strait of Hormuz, an indication that Iran intends to charge fees for transit of the strait. The MOU says the U.S. will thaw frozen Iranian assets immediately and also develop a definitive, mutually agreed plan with at least $300 billion for the reconstruction and economic development of Iran to repair the damage from U.S. and Israeli strikes. It says the U.S. will grant all required licenses, waivers, and permissions needed for the relevant financial transactions, apparently readmitting Iran to full participation in world financial markets. In exchange for these concessions, Iran reaffirms in the MOU that it will not try to develop or procure a nuclear weapon. That word reaffirms is important. It signals that Iran is simply reiterating what it said in the 2015 Joint Comprehensive Plan of Action, or JCPOA, that Trump tore up in 2018. But unlike the JCPOA, the MOU contains no language about a process to guarantee Iran's promise not to pursue a nuclear weapon. When a reporter asked Trump about that absence, he said that what would guarantee Iran's compliance is fear of renewed U.S. bombing. But Iran has shown it can withstand such attacks, and in any case, the U.S. has no stomach for them. it looks as if Trump's war on Iran has cost the U.S. the lives of 13 service members, injuries to 400 more, and at least $132 billion so far in immediate costs, lost income, and higher consumer costs, only to leave the U.S. in a significantly worse place with regard to Iran than before Trump started bombing. The costs to the world have been significantly higher in terms both of lives, beginning with more than 175 Iranian school children and their teachers, and of economies. Journalist David Schuster reported that the Iranian government is declaring total victory. Former Secretary of State Antony Blinken posted, "By President Trump's own terms, the war is a failure. The Iranian regime is intact and its military wing more empowered, while the Iranian people are more impoverished, repressed, and desperate. The only achievement of the ceasefire is the likely reopening of the Strait of Hormuz, which was open before the war started, and we will apparently pay Iran to do so. Don't expect a return to normal anytime soon, if at all," he warned. In a press opportunity today in France, where he was attending the Group of Seven, or G7 conference, an informal forum of industrialized democracies, Trump twice told reporters that he didn't want to be like President Herbert Hoover. Although he got the history of Hoover's role in the Great Depression wrong, Trump's point seemed clear. He didn't want to be the person to trigger an economic catastrophe. And therein lay the rub for Trump and his war on Iran. So long as Iranian leaders could credibly threaten the passage of ships through the Strait of Hormuz, they could throttle about a fifth of the world's oil supply and much of its fertilizer, plunging the globe into crisis. The terms of the MOU heavily favor Iran, but the Strait gives its leaders leverage over Trump and the U.S. This was precisely the scenario that past U.S. presidents sought to avoid by negotiating with Iran rather than bombing it. Selling the MOU in the U.S. is going to be rough. When a reporter asked Trump today why he didn't stick around for the signing ceremony with this Iran peace deal, the famously camera-courting president answered, "I might, but I'd rather. This is a memorandum of understanding. It's very important, but it might not be the kind of a document that I should be signing." The reporter responded, "There is some element to this where you send the vice president. If it works out, great. You look like a genius for sending him. If it doesn't work out, it's the vice president's fault." Trump responded, "I like that idea. This way, if it works out, I'm going to take the credit. If it doesn't work out, I'm blaming JD. You better be careful, JD. He's going to turn his plane around and get the hell out of here. Yeah, I like that idea. I think that's a good idea." MAGA lawmakers like Senator Tommy Tuberville, a Republican of Alabama, seemed willing to go along with the measure, saying, "I trust President Trump. I trust Vice President Vance. We don't need to listen to anybody up here on Capitol Hill. Let's trust these two." But John Neifel of Media Matters reported that MAGA figures who have been all in on the war on Iran are revolting against the MOU. "Trump's Iran deal gives the Islamic Republic big wins up front and America nothing," wrote the New York Post. Journalist David Schuster reported that Republican senators are furious with Trump. Senator Bill Cassidy, a Republican of Louisiana, who lost his primary to a Trump-backed challenger a month ago, posted, "Reagan is rolling over in his grave. Iran's nuclear ambitions were not curbed, and they have learned that threatening the Strait of Hormuz works and will undoubtedly leverage it in the future. Now Iran gets to build brand new infrastructure under this deal. Before the war, the Strait was open, Iran was being crushed by sanctions, and 13 service members were still alive. Now, 13 Americans are dead, families have paid billions at the pump, sanctions will be lifted, and the bombing has stopped. This is the worst foreign policy blunder in decades." By tonight, Trump loyalist Senator Roger Marshall, a Republican of Kansas, was defending the idea of Iran having missiles, despite the fact that ending Iran's missile program was one of Trump's stated reasons for starting the war in the first place. Marshall told CNN's Caitlin Collins that he preferred that they not have missiles, but that the key issue is that they have to be able to defend themselves. National security scholar Joseph Stibe posted, "It's like the last 40 years of the Republican Party's foreign policy didn't happen." After setting Vance up to take the fall for the deal, tonight, at a dinner with French President Emmanuel Macron at the Palace of Versailles, Trump signed the MOU himself. It was a moment when a knowledge of history would have been useful. As Midas Touch noted, it was at Versailles after World War I that the Allied powers forced Germany to sign the Treaty of Versailles, one of the most famous surrender documents in modern history. Earlier in the day, asked by a Midas Touch reporter about Trump's cognitive decline at the G7, Senator John Ossoff, a Democrat of Georgia, said, "The president has been humiliated on the world stage, and many Americans are increasingly concerned about his stability and his capacity in the office. It's deeply distressing to Americans across the political spectrum to see a president so incompetent and so incapable attempting and failing to represent the nation internationally." Over a gif of James Bond saying, "He's quite mad, you know," national security scholar Tom Nichols called today the weirdest and most astonishing day in U.S. foreign policy in decades.
5: Letters from an American was written and read by Heather Cox Richardson. It was produced at Soundscape Productions, Dedham, Massachusetts. Recorded with music composed by Michael Moss.
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the firing line. Jews and Arabs, living one and the same, for 1,000 years before the Zionists came. And they came like a river, and they came like a flood. The people calling it the Nakba, 'cause that's what it was.

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5: Donald J. Trump is the only head of state in the entire world who is sympathetic to the nation of Israel at this moment in time.
0: El colectivo Spanish Revolution destaca que lo que Trump llama paz parece una rendición humillante. 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
1: I said, well, what am I going to do? Am I going to let Saudi Arabia have missiles, but they can't have them? Yes, sir. It doesn't work that way, you know?
6: Entonces, ¿ha perdido Estados Unidos la guerra? 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
1: We have a very hot stock market and we have a very, starting to be a very low oil price. But we're bringing prices down a lot and they're coming down fast.
6: Sí, Trump mide el éxito de su desastrosa guerra con Irán en base a las ganancias de Wall Street. 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
3: Voices from the Edge here at KYAQ, also known as Finding Fringe. I'm Paul, your host. 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Thanks.

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1: Hi, and welcome to Hanging with the Oregon Homies. I'm Oscar, and...
2: And I'm Frankie.
1: And, of course, there are short runs on Fridays at 1:30 p.m., and it repeats on Saturday at 12:30, and, of course, that you can also find us on kyaq.org in the archive section.
2: Absolutely. And if you can't get our signal in the community that you live in, like any... buddy north of Cape Foulweather, you can always get us streaming live on KYAQ.org. Mm-hmm. So, we have a very special guest today, and we're going to do a two-part program. So, today, obviously, will be part one, and then next week will be part two. And we have the esteemed attorney, Kate Simpkins, here in our studio today, and we're really... This is the second time that Kate has come and talked with us, and there's been a lot of changes in immigration activities over the past few months. And so we asked Kate if she could come and update us, because Kate is an immigration attorney, and we are so fortunate in Lincoln County for the first time. And you've been here about...
3: 18 months.
2: 18 months. So for the last 18 months is the first time that we've had an immigration attorney in Lincoln County. Before, we had to try to get someone from Portland to come down. And in these times that we're in, it's great to have Kate here in Lincoln County where she can respond fairly quickly. And I also want to note that Kate... is practicing on her own, in her own practice, and I'll let her give you more information about that. But she has been everywhere, all over the county, actually all over Oregon, talking to people about what's happening with immigration and letting folks know what the, you know, and it's a changing thing. So, so if you haven't caught her at a community event, you can listen to her here, but we'll ask her also to share some of the upcoming events that she's going to be at so that you can meet her. So, Kate, welcome to KYAQ Studio, and welcome to Hanging with the Oregon Homies. We're real happy to have you back.
3: Thank you. I'm happy to be here.
2: So, would you like to just say a few things more about yourself? Because my intro was pretty thin. So,
3: sure. So, I have been in Oregon for 18 months. I practiced law for 20 years on the East Coast, and my daughter is a duck, and so we moved out here to get in-state tuition. And for the last 3 months, I've been practicing on my own before I was at a firm in Lincoln City. But now I am in the Isham and Sprague building across from Taste of India in Lincoln City. And I love to have people come in and ask me questions about immigration.
2: Awesome. Well, what an offer that is. I appreciate that. So we know, let's talk first about Lincoln County, and then we'll go to the wider situation. In Lincoln County, according to my information, I believe that I think the last person that was detained was the man in Lincoln City at the restaurant. Was that?
3: No, it was the man in Newport at the jail.
2: Oh, that's
3: coming
2: right.
3: Coming out of court.
2: Oh, I forgot about him. Yes, and one of the things that comes up for me when these things happen and they get reported... It's really unfortunate they report the person's name, because one of the things we've talked about before is the impact on the family and how they have to then cope with the news that everybody now knows that something has happened in their family. And in this case, it was a criminal case. I at least that's what was reported in the news.
3: And children are often the ones who suffer just as much as the spouses, because... since a name is printed in the newspaper, kids are teased at school about something they have no control over.
2: I wish that we could get the news sources to not tell people. The impact is already great on the family, but then these kids have to deal with that as well. And so activity in Newport or in Lincoln County has been pretty minimal. Is that Is that what
3: you... It has. I am very grateful to say that we have not had a lot of detentions lately. And I think that we haven't even had a lot of ICE sightings.
2: Right.
3: The rapid response group has not been getting a lot of calls, but that isn't to say that it won't change over time. This is an up and down process. There are different hot spots in Oregon, and I'm grateful the coast is not one of them right now.
2: Yeah.
3: But I do think people should stay alert and be careful.
2: I do too. I think it's real. Just because we're not getting that kind of activity that we see in other communities or in other states doesn't mean things can't still happen here. And so I think it's just good to remember that just because things are quiet, take a deep breath, it means it's time to continue to do the preparation that needs to be done, educating yourself about how to be safe if you do see ice or what to do. And you were saying before we got on the air about PERC. I'm probably going out of order for you, but what we're telling people now, because things are constantly shifting, is for folks to call PIRC if they see something or that's suspicious to them. And then what PERC does, we call them PERC, what PERC does is then contacts the local folks and says, can you go check this out? And I'm happy to say that they have, except for one time, that PERC has called us, they've all been sightings that were a government official that had nothing to do with ICE, or, you know, it wasn't really a government car. But things still get checked out because it's important. And it's important for the community to know that people are looking and paying attention for them. So, but I'm going to turn it over to you because I've said plenty, and Oscar, I don't know if you have anything you want to say at this point.
1: No, and it's not right now, but I guess once you start, I'll probably jump in.
3: Sure. So PERC is the Portland Immigration Rights Coalition, and I am part of a statewide coalition called Oregon for All Coalition, where they report to, just to keep immigration advocates informed, lawyers, community workers. It's a very broad coalition. So yesterday I was on a call, and there were 47 detentions in the state of Oregon in May, and there's been 37 so far in June.
2: Wow.
3: But the good news is there's only been 224 detentions from January to June of 2026. And last year, it was almost double that. So we're seeing more detentions at the local jails and local courthouses, but not at the Portland Immigration Court. So some immigration courts around the country are still seeing ICE officers come in and grab people after their master calendar hearing, New York City being the worst offender. But we're not seeing that at the Portland Immigration Court, and that's another reason to be happy.
2: Yeah, well, tell me if I'm wrong, because I could be. Didn't the governor pass some sort of something about not allowing? Can you elaborate on that?
3: You are correct. Governor Kotek has passed a couple of different statutes that say that ICE officers are not allowed to go there. Problem is we have the Sanctuary Promise Act in Oregon.
2: Mm-hmm.
3: And so there are people who cannot work with ICE, like the local police departments. But then there are other groups that have flat cameras. So we recently saw in Woodburn had purchased 24 flock cameras, which are license plate readers, and it dovetails with DMV information. So when they would read the license plate, a person's name would come up, and if your last name was Gonzalez or Hernandez, chances are you would get pulled over. Eugene also had some flock cameras, and they voted not to use theirs. Cool. I don't actually know what happened to Woodburn. They were having a bunch of city council meetings on it. But there's lots of safeguards in place and guardrails, and yet people still are being surveilled, and things are being used that should not be used.
2: Yeah, and I thought recently had the governor also passed something about license plates.
3: I think you're right. I don't know the name of the bill, but I believe that it was the AG Dan Rayfield's office that brought the law up, and then there were some hearings on it. I don't know the result.
2: Yeah, something about not issuing license plates
3: license plates to ICE officers. Then they switched the license plates. So what was happening up in Gresham, in Woodburn, is ICE would be cited, people would take a picture of the car and the license plate, and then overnight, the plates and the cars would change. And Governor Kotek, thank you for reminding me that, Governor Kotek said, you cannot do that. Our DMV will not issue plates specifically for ICE vehicles because they're going to be changed.
2: Oh, interesting. So even our it's great that we have a governor who is really on top, and an AG who is really on top of these things. So Woodburn is a probably one of the heaviest concentrated Latino community. I mean, it has been forever because of the agricultural industry, right. And because and so I've seen those same reports. I'm on a Facebook page with PACUN, and
3: great organization.
2: Yeah, they really are. I mean, they've been around a long, long time. They know what they're doing, and so we're glad to have them still operating in Woodburn because they're keeping an eye on what's happening with. But there's agricultural areas in around Portland too, and so are we. Seeing any ICE activity up there?
3: There is ICE activity around Portland. I am not paying attention to it as much because the coast is my bailiwick.
2: Sure.
3: But I do think the detentions are much more targeted. So if you have a prior removal order or you have a criminal conviction, you are much, much more likely to come to the attention of ICE than somebody who's just driving down the street and happens to be at the wrong place at the wrong time and their car is ahead of an ICE vehicle. It's much, much more targeted, and it's a manpower issue as much because there isn't the number of officers to send all around Oregon. And so they think about where they're putting most of the officers and most of the money because they don't necessarily want to take the time to come 2.5 hours down to the coast to grab one person if they can go to Gresham and they have 3, 4, 5 different people with criminal convictions that they can pick up. I think they're being a little more strategic about it, mm-hmm. but that's giving them a lot of credit, so.
1: Well, and it couldn't also be said that since they finally got that their budget, which that where they may be able to ramp up and compare that when the Democrats voted and not to give that their budget.
2: Right.
1: So, see, and that's something that which I have been fearing, and I fear that that right now that ICE is playing possum. And yes, and to me, and that this is at the greater danger that because that people that will get so complacent, it's like, and so nothing bad that is going to happen here.
3: I agree with you. Yeah. And I think we saw in January when Dan Bovino was basically taken out of Minneapolis after he had created havoc and 2 American citizens had been killed. We saw Tom Homan come in, and he's much more quiet and behind the scenes. But you're right, Congress just passed a huge amount of money going to all the immigration agencies. And I do think it'll ramp up. What that's going to look like, I don't know. I do think blue states need to be more worried than red states. Just because we have a president who seems to be very divisive in terms of how he treats different states. But how long it'll take to ramp up, I have no idea.
2: Mm-hmm. Do you think that the idea of putting a temporary detention center in Newport is really a dead issue?
3: You know, it's hard to say since I don't work for the government. I think right now it has gone away. And, well, you know, I did. I worked for the Department of Justice, the Department of Homeland Security, and the Department of Health and Human Services as a government attorney. But I think Newport has showed its character mm-hmm. and its strength and has said, we don't want you here. I don't think they're going to be dumb enough. However, I do think Coos Bay and Medford and some of the other cities which have not pushed back as hard mm-hmm. should be a little bit more worried. I'm hopeful that the Newport fishermen's wives, with their ability to litigate issues, even mm-hmm. though it was a peripheral issue, the helicopter, it deeply impacted the detention facility. Mm-hmm. And I'm grateful. I'm grateful that they have the money and the expertise and the desire to help our community.
2: Yep. Yep. They were a big part of how come we got the helicopter back again.
3: Second time.
2: Back in time. So what do you see? There's big changes going on. Mm-hmm. And there's talk that Stephen Miller is being put in a more quiet space. I don't know if that's true or not. We don't have to even go there. But I'm really worried about some of the actions that they're going to try to take now against Latinos in a very big way. And I wonder if you'd like to chat about some of those.
3: Sure. I mean, one of the things that I most worry about is there was an attorney named Alexandra Lozano who had five offices in Washington State, and she recently resigned instead of being disbarred. But she was basically defrauding Latino folks of thousands and thousands of dollars, charging them enormous amounts of money in filing applications for which they were not eligible. So I worry about the government, but I also worry about everything, because we have people who trusted her because she spoke Spanish, because she was mm-hmm. Of Latino descent, and she was basically fleecing people. And then we've learned that she's trained different law firms to do the same. So there's one in Ohio, I think it's the Linsky Law Firm, and there's one in Florida, and there's one in Texas. And so right now, a lot of attorneys across the country are trying to let people know, if you paid money to Alexandra Lozano, you need to go talk to another immigration attorney, mm-hmm. and you need to find out if you need to withdraw this petition that you may not be eligible for, and you need to withdraw it before it's denied. Then there are other people who have paid a lot of money, but they don't know what was filed because her office did not give people copies. It's something I want to say to everyone. Anytime you file something with the Immigration Court, the Immigration Service, the Department of State, you should always have a copy of what your lawyer filed.
2: Yeah.
3: And the other thing that I think is a really big lesson is there are four questions you should ask every attorney. One, where did you go to law school? Two, what year did you graduate? Three, what state bar did you take? And four, when did you pass that bar and in one state? Because you may not pass the bar the first time in one state, and you can take it in other states. Mm-hmm. But if you go into a legitimate attorney's office, they will have their law degree on the wall. They will have certificates mm-hmm. from mm-hmm. what states they have passed. Mm-hmm. And if you're paying $5,000 to an attorney and you haven't met the attorney, you haven't seen the attorney in person, you haven't seen that office with the wall of credentials, then I would not assume that that person is an attorney, even if they say they are.
2: Wow. Wow. That's really good advice.
3: So the American Immigration Lawyers Association has a chapter in every state. The Portland chapter is actually putting on a clinic next weekend in Portland. They don't have a location yet, but it's from 6 to 8 p.m., and there'll be a bunch of attorneys, I'll be there as well, coming in to just talk for an hour free about different things you can do to get your case files from Lozano's office, how to file a Freedom of Information request with the government to see what she filed if they don't have your files. And then we're hoping that there'll be a list of attorneys that people can use as referrals. Mm-hmm. And so if their case was filed and they weren't eligible, that case needs to be withdrawn before a decision is made, because if it's denied, then ICE will then get that person's phone number, email, address, because our government used to not share information,
2: right.
3: But now it is. So right. It's really important that even if you're ashamed or embarrassed or you feel terrible that you trusted this person, to go talk to an attorney, because there are things you can do to withdraw your case before a denial comes down. And the denial is really what you don't want, because that's when ICE gets your personal information usually.
2: Wow. There, you know, it's not bad enough that folks have to deal with ICE, but they have to deal with a crook attorney, you know, taking all their money is like, come on, you know. But it happens, and we know it happens for sure.
3: It happens, but I always tell people, if you're sitting in front of an attorney and it's your first meeting and they say, I need you to pay $5,000 to $10,000, there's something wrong. Mm-hmm. That happens with a divorce attorney. You need to pay a big retainer to start right. that. But with immigration, there is no need for a $10,000 retainer. So if an attorney is saying, I need this money before we can even start, I would ask yourself, do I trust this person? Why are they asking for this amount of money? And then I would encourage people to ask the attorney, what do you need this for before we've even started the case?
2: Mm-hmm. Great advice.
1: Kate, and now, and just real quickly, is there a website there for people that could go and see and try and see that if they're licensed there in the state?
3: Absolutely. So every state bar has an online website. In Oregon, you just go to osb.com, or maybe it's .org, OregonStateBar.org. So you can go that way, or you can go to the American Immigration Lawyers Association. You can put in a lawyer's name, and it will come up where they're credentialed and, you know, what kind of immigration law they practice. And then if you meet with somebody and it just doesn't ring true to you, you have to listen to your gut. You can call the state bar and say, I met with this person. They say they're an attorney. I want to verify that. And the bars will do that.
2: Cool. And maybe also if, because I know how vulnerable a person could be who's kind of newly arrived or and maybe doesn't have a high level of English. And I think folks tend to just have to feel like, oh, they're just speaking Spanish, you know, I can trust them. So maybe be able to take somebody with you who maybe has, that you trust, who can help just kind of check out things, and maybe that would help cut down on some of the fraud.
3: Absolutely. And when you're sitting and talking to an attorney, you should feel free to ask them any questions about their background, their credentials, and if it's a legitimate attorney, they will talk to you about it.
2: Sure.
3: One thing I wanted to say before I forget is there is a website called Lozano Civil Action. So three attorneys in Seattle who are litigators decided to take this case and sue Alexandra Lozano for what she has done. Good. They have 9 plaintiffs, but they've set up this website to add more plaintiffs. And so the attorneys are going through the claims, and they're really looking for people who paid the most amount of money, people who have already had their case denied and they're worried about ICE coming after them, mm-hmm. or people who weren't eligible for what they applied for. And they've, you know, found that out after the fact. So Lozano Civil Action, if you are a client of Alexandra Lozano's, you can go onto that website, or you can go talk to any immigration attorney and they can steer you there about how to file a claim. And
2: great.
3: Those attorneys will decide who are going to be the additional plaintiffs, just to have it make the most impact. But you won't see the amount of money you paid
2: right.
3: Attorney Lozano back. You might see a portion of it, maybe a quarter or a tenth, but she is probably living somewhere overseas now.
2: Yep, took the money and ran.
3: Exactly.
2: Oh, that's just criminal, literally.
3: It is.
2: Criminal.
3: It is criminal.
2: It hurts my heart to hear that. I have so many questions. So one of the things that, and I know you have lots of updates, and we'll get into that in part two for sure. But one of the things, as you were talking about people reporting, that you had said to a group chat I was in, that people are no longer receiving hard copies, mail, that tells them that their dates have been changed, their appointments have been changed. Could you talk? We have a couple of minutes to talk about that.
3: Sure. So the Portland Immigration Court is not consistently sending hard copies when a person's master calendar or merits hearing date is changed. Attorneys were finding this out because we can go into the system to see how many hearings we have in a month. And attorneys were noticing that the dates were changing, and then clients started noticing it. But it really has only come out in the last 2 to 3 weeks that it's happening across the country. And so it's not specific to Oregon. But if you have a case in front of the immigration court, you need to go on weekly to check to make sure your date has not changed. Because the worst part of it is that if you don't show up, you can be deported in absentia.
2: Yeah,
3: it is a trap. And in the second portion, we can talk a little bit about the fact that the Portland Immigration Court has 3 new judges, none who have an immigration background. And there are mega master calendar hearings that are happening across the country. We have not seen them in Portland yet, but it's where 100 people come together in a courtroom and the judge talks to them like they're one person. And there's no real explanation or due process happening. And so while that isn't happening in Portland yet, it's happening across the country. It'll come here.
2: I'm just shaking my head. I know nobody can see me, but I'm just shaking my head because it's horrible.
3: It's just horrible.
2: And in the next half hour, we'll chat more about, because I know that's just one of the changes that you mentioned. But you said people could go on and check. So there's a website that they can go to double check that their appointment is happening and all that.
3: They can. The Executive Office for Immigration Review has a website for every immigration court. And you go in and you put your A number in, and then it'll ask you your last name. Most people use the telephone number, and I'm going to give that really slowly. It's 800-898-7180, but you can also do it online. And you're not talking to a person. It's a recorded voice. Mm-hmm. You put in your A number, and it'll tell you when your next court hearing is. It also tells you the judge. So sometimes they're switching judges on you. So if your first 2 hearings were with one judge, but your last hearing, the final merits hearing, is with a different judge, mm-hmm. they haven't heard all the background of your case. And that's important because you're going to need to educate that judge. The hearings are also getting shorter and shorter. So it used to be 2 hours for an asylum case. It's about a half an hour to 45 minutes now. So you have to go in prepared to argue for what you have to argue, your witnesses ready to go, and you might not get to present all your case either.
2: There's so many other ways, isn't there, to collect people up. And we're going to hear about a few more of them next week in the second part of our interview with immigration attorney Kate Simpkins. You've been listening to me and
1: Oscar
2: talk about changes in immigration law that you need to know. And so thanks to you all for listening. You've been listening to Hanging with the Oregon Homies, and check in on part 2.
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2: Tickets from Quality Radio Productions, it's another edition of Classics and Beyond. I'm Jake Longwell. We'll open the hour with music of Beethoven. This is his piano trio in B-flat major, Opus 97, completed in 1811, and oftentimes referred to as the Archduke Trio, as the piece was dedicated to the Archduke Rudolf of Austria, the youngest of 12 children of Leopold II. The Archduke was a frequent patron and student of Beethoven around this time. This is an historic performance featuring pianist Arthur Rubinstein, violinist Jascha Heifetz, and cellist Emanuel Feumann.

Beethoven's Piano Trio in B-flat Major, Opus 97, The Archduke Trio. Featuring Arthur Rubinstein on piano, Jascha Heifetz violin, and cellist Emmanuel Feumann, respectively. From a 1963 RCA Victor double LP titled Trios, also featuring works by Brahms and Schubert, respectively. You are listening to Classics and Beyond. I'm Jake Longwell. 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If you'd like the playlist or streaming audio for this program, it's Classics and Beyond, program 2306. We'll conclude the hour with music of Italian composer Mauro Giuliani. This is his Guitar Concerto in A Major, Opus 30, featuring the English classical guitarist John Williams, along with members of the English Chamber Orchestra.

0: Mauro Giuliani's Guitar Concerto in A, Opus 30. John Williams, the featured soloist, with the English Chamber Orchestra. From a 1969 Columbia Masterworks LP, which also features two guitar concertos by Antonio Vivaldi on the B-side. If you'd like to compare and contrast this rendition of Giuliani's Guitar Concerto with an alternative performance, on Classics and Beyond program 1928, I presented a performance featuring the renowned Spanish guitarist Pepe Romero of the Romero family of guitar players, accompanied by members of the Academy of St. Martin in the Fields. 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And with that, we've come to the end of this hour of the program. My name is Jake Longwell. Thank you, as always, for your company. I sincerely hope you enjoyed my selections. 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

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With sweet love.

Yes, how sweet it is. Welcome to Dead and Family and Friends. It's time for a Jerry Show. The Jerry Garcia Band. Enjoy.

0: The Jerry Garcia Band. Just about out of time. Thanks for being here. Be good to yourself and be good to each other. And we'll see you next time.
1: It's a morning Saturday show from 9 to 11 a.m. that covers blues, jazz, and rock. 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
5: Last week, I asked you for one of the main characters in a popular children's book and movie. Split the character's name into three pieces, and you have two pronouns spelled out and a possessive pronoun phonetically. Well, the answer is Hermione from Harry Potter, her, one, and my. And our winners this week are Wendy and Barry Hurwitz, who stream KPOV from Newton, Massachusetts.
6: I read that book and seen the movie too. Life's taught me things I didn't learn in school.
5: Both my father and my stepfather are mathematicians, so for Father's Day, I've brought you a logic puzzle. This is a variation on the classic truth teller and liar puzzle. A group of 20 villagers is sitting in a circle. Each of them always lies or always tells the truth. You ask them to tell you whether the person next to them is a liar. And after they answer, you know how many truth tellers are in the circle. How many are there? So again, a group of 20 villagers is sitting in a circle. Each of them always lies or always tells the truth. You ask them to tell you whether the person next to them is a liar. And after they answer, you know how many are telling the truth. How many are there? When you have an answer, send your name, your answer, and the station on which you hear the puzzle to puzzle@kpov.org. I'll select one winner from among any answers received by this Saturday.
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8: 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Now here's local and regional news, information, and weather brought to you by the KYAQ Community News Network. The Trump administration is backing off from its plans to remove a decade-old ocean monitoring system Oregon's rely on for fishing, recreation, science, and emergency services. The National Science Foundation this month began dismantling the Ocean Observatory's Initiative system, a system of sensors that provide data on ocean conditions. The move was part of a broader push by the Trump administration to cut climate science operations. But after an intense bipartisan response, the Federal Science Agency said Thursday it would halt its plans and work to redeploy the instruments it had removed, including two buoys off the coast of Newport. The National Science Foundation established the system in 2016 with plans to operate it for three decades. The system included more than 900 instruments worth $386 million located along the coasts of Oregon, Washington, Alaska, North Carolina, and Greenland, used to track waves, wind, and current data. In Oregon, underwater sensors and buoys stationed off the coast of Newport keep a close watch on ocean health by tracking ocean acidification and spots with depleted oxygen levels that threaten marine life. Dismantling the Ocean Observatory's initiative is supreme stupidity, costing taxpayers millions of dollars and destroying a vital source of climate data, Oregon's Democratic U.S. Senator Jeff Merkley said in a statement. A group of seven bipartisan state lawmakers representing Oregon's coastal districts also opposed the federal government's plans in a letter to National Science Foundation Chief of Staff Brian Stone. The letter included signatures from State Representative David Gomberg and State Senator Dick Anderson. These buoys provide real-time, publicly accessible data that our fishermen, mariners, scientists, and emergency managers rely on every single day, said Brock Smith, the vice chair of Oregon's Legislative Coastal Caucus. Removing them without adequate scientific review or stakeholder consultation is unacceptable and puts our coastal communities and their economies at risk. Mia Maldonado, the Oregon Capital Chronicle. Lincoln County District Attorney Jenna Wallace may have broken several state ethics laws when she advocated for her husband and assigned him work when he was a county employee, according to a review by the Oregon Government Ethics Commission staff. The commission voted unanimously last week to approve a full investigation into Wallace's actions, but expressed some frustration with the timing of the complaint sent March 3rd by the county's Human Resources Director. Most of the allegations took place 2 years ago. Orrin Wallace was dismissed from his post a year ago and is still part of a $3.3 million wrongful dismissal lawsuit against the county. Orrin Wallace is now a police officer in Toledo. Lincoln County contracted with attorney David J. Elkinich of Portland to compile information for the complaint, an 8-page letter and 70 pages of supporting documents, and he sent it to the Ethics Commission on behalf of Human Resources Director David Collier. The complaint came 6 months after the commission voted to also fully investigate a complaint by Commissioner Casey Miller on how Collier was having commissioners privately voting to grant exceptions to a 2025 hiring freeze. The Ethics Commission has yet to make a decision on that investigation. While the agency's staff preliminary review found substantial objective basis to believe Wallace may have violated ethics laws, no formal violations would be determined until after the investigation process. Shayla Escudero, The Lincoln Chronicle. A federal judge has ordered Lincoln County to restore Commissioner Casey Miller's full access to courthouse offices and other rights and prerogatives of his office by Friday, following 30 minutes of oral arguments on Wednesday. The ruling by U.S. District Judge Ann Aiken came on a request for a preliminary injunction by Miller and his attorneys as part of a whistleblower lawsuit he filed in March. Aiken granted Miller's request to force county officials to allow him to return to work in the courthouse 18 months after he was barred from his office over allegations he bullied staff and released confidential personnel information. Aiken did not rule on Miller's request to order County Counsel Kristen Ewell, Acting Administrator Human Resources Director David Collier, and Commissioner Walter Chuck to stop obstructing him from putting items on the commission's bi-monthly meeting agendas. Aiken said during the hearing that she needed more information about the commission's agenda process before making a decision on that issue, according to the online Lincoln County news source. Aiken said a formal written opinion would follow. The injunction request is part of a whistleblower lawsuit Miller filed in early March, seeking unspecified damages over his ban from commission offices and retaliation for his complaint to the Oregon Government Ethics Commission about potentially illegal public meetings to vote on employee hirings. Outside attorneys for the county said in April court filings and motions to dismiss the lawsuit that Miller's injunction was a political stunt completely devoid of merit. Miller read a statement on the ruling at the beginning of the commission's bi-monthly meeting Thursday and said he plans to work with county administrators to implement the judge's order. The court's ruling affirms the ability of elected officials to fully perform the duties of their office on behalf of the public they serve, he said. A spokesman for Lincoln County said Thursday they had no statement on the judge's order. The Lincoln Chronicle. Today is Juneteenth, and the public is invited to gather at the Lincoln City Community Center at 2150 Northeast Orr Place for music, free food, cultural exhibits, open basketball courts, and swimming pool. Learn about Oregon Black Pioneers with an exhibit and visit with artists. Free admission to the Lincoln City Community Center the day of the event from 1 p.m. to 5 p.m., where you can swim, climb the rock wall, shoot hoops, and from 5 to 7 p.m., dance to the music of Jimmy Harden and Motown Soul, and enjoy barbecue by Patty Max. No registration is required. Now here's the extended weather forecast for the central Lincoln coast for Friday, June 19th. Partly sunny today with a high near 65 and a light north-northwest wind, an overnight low of 52. On Saturday, patchy fog in the morning, otherwise cloudy through mid-morning, then gradual clearing with a high near 63, an overnight low of 51. On Sunday, mostly cloudy through mid-morning, then gradual clearing with a high near 67, a low of 52. On Monday, sunny with a high near 76, a low of 56 and breezy. On Tuesday, again, sunny with a high near 73, a low of 53 and breezy. On Wednesday, sunny with a high near 68 and breezy. And on Thursday, mostly sunny with a high near 66 degrees. And that is the news from KYAQ, Lincoln County's only community radio station.
9: The Public News Service Noah Newscast, June the 19th, 2026. I'm Mike Clifford. Janice Lewis-George won Tuesday's Democratic primary for mayor in D.C., setting up a potential showdown with the Trump administration over its moves to challenge the city's limited autonomy. The AP notes that Lewis-George, likely to take the top spot in the November general election, replacing moderate Muriel Bowser. And ahead of tomorrow's opening, celebrities and former presidents celebrated the new Obama Presidential Center in Chicago Thursday. The New York Times notes the rare event drew four former presidents standing together, George W. Bush, Bill Clinton, Joseph R. Biden Jr., along with Barack Obama himself. An invitation was not extended to President Trump, who recently compared the center to a trash heap. Meantime, people who paid into Social Security for their entire working lives could see their monthly checks cut by 22% as early as 2032, according to a new report from the program's trustees, unless the Congress steps in.
10: One in five Americans receive benefits, and it's the biggest source of income for people who can no longer work. Bill Sweeney with AARP points to recent polling showing that 8 in 10 people age 50 or older don't want lawmakers to cut Social Security in order to save it like they did back in 1983.
11: The last thing they need to be doing when prices for everything are going up and people are stretched so thin is to look at cutting Social Security even further. What they need to do is shore up the finances without cutting the benefits that people have earned.
10: The revenue shortfall is largely due to declining fertility and immigration rates, which means fewer workers contributing Social Security payroll taxes. But the program is far from doomed. According to the Center on Economic and Policy Research, the shortfall is less than half the cost of increased military spending called for in the Trump administration's 2027 budget. I'm Eric Galatas.
9: And more than 14,000 people, including alumni at Fisk University in Nashville, are voicing their concerns about a proposed data center on campus.
12: The historically black university's Quantum Leap Master Plan includes a $400 million 5-acre data center development built as an innovation center that would drive academic excellence and enhance workforce development. Fisk University President Dr. Agena Walker-Clark says she's disheartened by the opposition from alumni and elected officials, saying they're misrepresenting the good work of the university. Clark says the final design of the data center is still unknown, but stresses the university does not intend to bring a polluting data center operator to the campus.
13: When we say do no harm, is a result of 2 years of research where we now know that the energy source, the water, the environmental footprint will not be affected and impact negatively anywhere within this community or anywhere else.
12: Danielle Smith reporting.
9: This is Public News Service. Advocates in New York and nationwide are rallying for a better North American trade deal. Our Edwin J. Vieira reports as part of their Days of Solidarity campaign, they are hosting events in border states like Buffalo and calling for certain changes to the U.S.-Mexico-Canada agreement, which is up for review on July 1st.
14: Jesse Lenny with the New York Trade Justice Coalition outlines what the USMCA should do to improve trade.
15: The trade agreements, trade should benefit all communities, and it should lift wages and lift and protect workers' rights, protect safety in the workplace, protect the communities and the environment that we all depend on, and it just hasn't done that.
14: He and other advocates want the deal to prioritize everyday people over corporations and doesn't want it to pit working people from the three countries against each other. President Donald Trump has long chided the USMCA despite negotiating it and says he's not interested in renewing it. An Economic Policy Institute report finds the U.S. trade deficit with Canada and Mexico reached $263 billion in 2025, up from $125 billion in 2020. While some believe the USMCA has deficiencies, Lenny and others still see it as a step above the North American Free Trade Agreement. Bureau of Labor Statistics data finds New York lost around 392,000 manufacturing jobs while NAFTA was in effect. He says Rust Belt cities like those in Western New York saw the biggest impact.
15: It really carved out the foundation of the American working class. And that fear of offshoring, the artificial seeking of low wages, bad environmental policies, and no safety protections has also struck fear even in industries that can't be offshored.
14: Under NAFTA, the U.S. lost more than 4.5 million jobs.
9: And some of America's top colleges are working to increase their enrollment of students from rural areas and provide the unique support that they need to succeed.
16: While 90% of rural students complete high school, less than half go straight to college, according to the U.S. Department of Education. Marjorie Bentley, executive director of the STARS College Network, says more college recruiters are building relationships with rural high schools and helping students see the value of earning a degree.
17: We don't want to contribute to any sort of brain drain. We want to make sure that they know they can get this great education and they can also still be an integral part of their home community.
16: Last year, more than 90,000 rural students applied to STARS member schools like Dartmouth, Yale, and Brown University. That's up 15% from 2024. Data show rural students are also more likely to drop out of college than their urban or suburban classmates. 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I'm Catherine Carley for Commonwealth News Service.
9: Many rural high schools don't offer advanced placement courses, so schools in the STARS College Network are offering rural students increased academic advising to help them fulfill their college dream. This is Mike Clifford for Public News Service, member and listener supported. 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
18: This is KYQ's Music and Arts Calendar for upcoming events in Lincoln County. Coming up on Friday, June the 19th, Buzzkill will play on the main stage at the Moose Lodge from 5 to 7 at the 70th Annual Walport Beachcombers Festival, and that's in Walport. Lalo, also known as Laura Labosco, will play an evening of pop punk at 7 p.m. at the Naughty Mermaid Beach House in Lincoln City. Massa Delicious will be sending out reggae-influenced vibes from 4 to 7 at the Lunacy Fish House in Seal Rock. Jim Hardinan and Motown Soul will be playing dance music in celebration of Juneteenth, beginning at 6 in the Lincoln City Cultural Center in Lincoln City. Jack Scamon will celebrate 13 years on the Oregon coast playing fun, danceable reggae grooves, and that begins at 6 o'clock in the Beach Club in Lincoln City. At Last, we'll play Sinatra and music from the Great American Songbook from 5:30 to 8 at the Lunacy Fish House in Yahats. And the multi-platinum country singer Joe Nichols will bring his star power to the Chinook Winds Casino Resort's 31st anniversary celebration, and that begins at 8 p.m. in Lincoln City. Bill Louie will play acoustic blues plus so much more from 6:30 to 8:30 at the Drift Inn in Yahats. There will be a traditional music jam with Bill Louie and Morgan Silverhorn from 2 to 4, followed by Kathy Redwine and friends playing honest, heartfelt folk and American songs plus a few covers you might recognize. And she's on from 5 to 7:30 p.m. Both are at the Bayside Cellars in Yahats. Terrence Worley will be playing from 1 to 3 at Moe's Patio on the beachfront in Newport. And DJ Metal will be playing club hits from 10 p.m. until closing in the Rogue River Lounge, and that's at the Chinook Winds Casino Resort in Lincoln City. The Walport Acoustic Jam will take place from 3 to 5 at the Walport Community Center in Walport. And there will be an open mic from 6 to 8 at the Tasty Tiki in Agate Beach, Newport. On Saturday, June 20th, the 70th annual Walport Beachcomber Festival will feature Weird Science at 1 p.m., Strange Brew Band at 3:30, Tipsy Chicks at 7 p.m., and Fire Dancers at 10 p.m., and all of those are on the main stage at the Moose Lodge in Walport. The Laura Baxter Septet will celebrate Juneteenth with jazz, soul, blues, and gospel. That begins at 3 p.m. in the Lincoln City Cultural Center in Lincoln City. TOWS, a feelings-forward folk-pop collective fronted by California singer-songwriter Grace Fellows, will play from 6 to 8 at the Bin and Bra inside the Pines Dine in Lincoln City. Mike Tolle will be playing acoustic blues from 1 to 3 at Moe's Patio at the Bay in Newport. And Kathy Redwine and friends will play folk Americana plus a few covers from 5:30 to 7:30, and that's at the Beachcrest Brewing Company in Glendon Beach. The Bringhetto Jazz Duo will be playing Latin classics and jazz standards from 6 to 8. That's at the Fishing Rock Eatery and Lounge in Depot Bay. And Whalebone Willie will play original, traditional feeling folk and blues from 6:30 to 8:30 at the Wild's Tap Room and Barbecue. That's in South Beach, Newport. Richie G and Ma Beat will play Americana, folk, folk rock, bossa nova, instrumental, contemporary, and originals from 6:30 to 8:30 at the Drift Inn in Yahats. Chip Cohen will be blending bluegrass, old-time Celtic, Cajun, klezmer, western swing, folk rock, and more on his fiddle from 2 to 4, followed by Justin Curry on the electric violin from 4 to 6, both events at the Bayside Cellars in Yahats. DJ Metal will play from 10 p.m. until closing in the Rogue River Lounge at the Chinook Winds Casino Resort in Lincoln City. And on Sunday, June 21st, Poecha Omayacan with Aztec Music and Dance, Marimba Los Nuevos Todos Santeros will traditional music from Guatemala, and Ballet Oregon Coast with Mexican folk dancers will be performing from 2 to 6. This is as part of the Latin Mesoamerican Cultural Festival 2026, which is happening at the Newport Performing Arts Center in Nye Beach, Newport. The Gray Whales will play on the main stage at the Moose Lodge from 11 to 1 as part of the 70th annual Walport Beachcombers Festival in Walport. Porter McClister will showcase his iconic guitar style and unforgettable voice from 2 to 5, and that's at the Snug Harbor Bar and Grill in Lincoln City. Whole Lotta Louie will play the music of Louis Jordan, Louis Armstrong, and Louis Prima from 1 to 3, followed by Randy McCoy from 5 to 7, and that's at Moe's Patio at the Bay in Newport. Willie D. Light will be playing reggae ukulele from 2:30 to 3:30 at the Tasty Tiki in Agate Beach, Newport. Richie G. and Ma Beat will play any and everything, including the kitchen sink, from 6:30 to 8:30 at the Drift Inn in Yahats. The Overdue Bills, a full

0: There'll be a Sunday jam from 4 to 6 at the Bay Haven Inn at the Bay in Newport. And the Sunday Sounds Open Mic, hosted by Dave Ostie, will be from 1 to 3 at the Cafe Chill in Walport. On Monday, June 22nd, Alicia Phil will play songs with simple, honest lyrics and melodies from 6:30 to 8:30 at the Drift Inn in Yahats. And on Tuesday, June 23rd, the Overdue Bills will play the blues, country, and the dead from 5 to 7 at the Underground Pub in Yahats. Linda Yap will play mellow acoustic classics from 5:30 to 8 at Zarita's in Nye Beach, Newport. The John Ringetto Duo will play Latin classics and jazz standards from 6:30 to 8:30 at the Drift Inn in Yahats. And the Lincoln City Bluegrass Jam will take place from 6 to 8 at the Eagles Lodge in Lincoln City. That concludes this edition of the KYQ Music and Arts Calendar, which can be heard on the News Hours Wednesday through Friday of each week. Thank you for listening and supporting live music and the arts.
1: You're listening to the American Democracy Minute, keeping your government by and for the people. President Donald Trump attempted to resurrect the Save America Act, stalled in the U.S. Senate, by tying it to the passage of the National Security FISA Act and bills on housing. It's still not likely to have enough votes to pass. June 14th, Trump posted on social media, quote, "I'm against FISA if it doesn't come with the Save America Act full version firmly attached to it." The Save America Act failed to reach the 60-vote filibuster threshold in March, even after the president tied it to the passage of a bill funding ICE and TSA. It was later stripped from the bill. June 9th, the Senate voted not to add the Save Act into the budget reconciliation bill. Now it's the bipartisan extension of Section 702 of the Foreign Intelligence Surveillance Act, or FISA, and upcoming bipartisan housing bills. It's still unlikely to overcome the filibuster. The Save America Act would supersede state election law. It would require only narrow forms of voter ID, allow excuse-only absentee voting, eliminating universal mail ballots, and require documentary proof of citizenship for all federal elections. About one-third of Americans voted by mail in 2024, and an estimated 9% of Americans don't have ready access to birth certificates or passports. Millions of Americans could be disenfranchised. We've linked to more on the Save Act at AmericanDemocracyMinute.org. I'm Brian Pee.
2: Hello and welcome to the Lincoln County Gardener, a weekly segment broadcast on KYAQ Newport, where the Lincoln County Master Gardeners bring you weekly conversations on a variety of gardening topics. Master Gardeners are local community members trained in scientifically based gardening techniques by Oregon State University Extension Service, so we'll be sharing research-based and locally relevant information. My name is Ross, I'm a Lincoln County Master Gardener, and I'll be your host this week. And with me this week is Larry King once more, and we'll be continuing our spotlight on particular plants causing problems in Lincoln County, this week shifting focus to look at Himalayan blackberries. Thanks for joining me, Larry.
3: Always welcome to be here.
2: Would you begin by giving us a little starter primer on what Himalayan blackberries look like and where they really thrive?
3: Oh, sure, of course. Well, we're all familiar. Well, maybe not all, but I bet most of us are familiar with blackberries. And typically when you find a blackberry out in the wild, it will be Himalayan blackberry. There are a few others that coexist. There's actually a native blackberry as well called Rubus ursinus. But it's almost been crowded out by the larger species. It has a berry like a blackberry, but much smaller, more like the size of your little fingernail instead of something that you would think of as, you know, making pies out of. So if it has thorns, it has white flowers, and it has lovely, tasty blackberries on it, that is Himalayan blackberry. As far as where it grows, it will grow just about anywhere. Anywhere there's bare earth. It likes full sun. And in fact, one of the ways of dealing with it is really hacking it down to the ground and then covering it up. It's one of those plants that doesn't recover well, like if you were to put a mulch over it or if you were to put cardboard over it. That has a good chance of having the roots die out if it's left on for like a whole season. I look

0: this up. I thought it would be interesting. It was brought by the famous horticulturist Luther Burbank. He imported seeds, believing that they came from Central Asia. That's why Himalayan blackberry. But they actually came from parts of Europe, hoping to breed and grow them as a tasty, large-yielding agricultural crop.
1: Well, that they are.
0: And they are, right? They are. They soon escaped. And so, you know, from 1922 on, and starting right here in Oregon, you know, we're the Himalayan blackberry capital of the universe. And anywhere there's bare soil, there we have them.
1: So what is the primary method that Himalayan blackberries spread by? You say they escaped their initial intentional planting.
0: Yeah, this is, you know, it's so interesting that very successful plants have their unique ways of spreading, and yes, Himalayan blackberries have two ways. One is their stems have advantageous roots on them. So anytime a stem touches the ground, you have the potential for another mother plant. Just takes a little bit of soil or disruption or maybe leaves falling on it to where the advantageous roots will take off and you have another mother plant. And they have long canes. Sometimes they have 20-foot canes, and so they can start another plant 20 feet away with no hesitation at all. Also, the canes are vigorous even when they've been severed. And so if you do a cleanup or if there's a disturbance and you dump the canes somewhere, they're still alive and can still root given the right circumstances. So you want to be a little careful when you clean out a blackberry patch to make sure that you're either putting it in some kind of compost that is sterilized or that it's turned frequently so that it can't re-root. And then the second way, of course, is they're delicious. I mean, just look at a blackberry patch and you'll have birds and animals and all kinds of things. It's not just us hunting down berries for pies. And that's one of the ways that it's definitely spread. And then, of course, berries that aren't eaten, you know, fall down on the ground and they get in people's boots and in animals' fur and rub against cars. And it's so easily spread. It also has an interesting ecological impact. It's now classified as a highly destructive Class B noxious weed in the state. It forms impenetrable thorny thickets that choke out native vegetation, disrupt local ecosystems, and cause massive amounts of money to clear from parks, roads, and trails.
1: And it hurts to do that work, too.
0: No kidding, right? Himalayan blackberry, the estimates are borne by Oregon farmers, and the total cost is staggering, as the plant infests at least 1.6 million acres and costs the Pacific Northwest agricultural and natural resource sectors tens of millions of dollars in control and lost production. So it's, you know, it's part of that trinity of terror. Mm-hmm. Scotch broom, Himalayan blackberries, and English ivy. It's just, if we could get rid of those three, we'd be in good shape.
1: Be over halfway done, yeah.
0: I would say, too, the other reason that Himalayan blackberry is so difficult is because people love the blackberries so much. I have a neighbor that actively curates her Himalayan blackberries because she likes to make blackberry jam. You'll get some pushback on that one. Most people are willing to, they kind of understand why we need to get rid of Scotch broom. They kind of understand why we need to get rid of English ivy. But there are holdouts on blackberries. They want to, of course, they'd rather it was in someone else's yard and that they could go pick it there. But still, you'll get pushback in trying to clear out Himalayan blackberries.
1: So if you do manage to convince somebody to change their mind, or you start out already wanting to get rid of your Himalayan blackberry patch that's choking out other plants, where do you start?
0: Well, because it's so thorny, you do need to really consider protective gear.
1: Yes.
0: And so you'll want to have, you know, thick pants, covered arms, even they make a series, they kind of look like oven mitts, but they're for gardening in particular, and very useful for that. If you have a small patch, it's probably something you can do with yourself using hand pruners and the ones with long handles and ratchets and whatnot. Just be very careful. Cut them down to the ground. They're not as amenable to pulling up by the roots. In the spring, when the soil is moist, young ones can be pulled up by the roots. But typically what will happen on older ones is the root will just snap. It's not like a Scotch broom where you can pull it up, all the roots will come with it. It'll typically break. And so it's probably a better use of your time to just get it down to the ground and then cover it. So if your ideal is to have a blackberry-free patch, you want to cut it down to the ground and then cover it with, say, cardboard and a mulch, and be prepared to just leave it that way for a year, unfortunately. The seeds in the soil can last for 3 to 5 years, so you do need to be prepared for more things coming up. But after you blanket that area with something, cardboard and a mulch or newspaper and a mulch or something like that, then as soon as your, say, 12 months are up, then you want to plant it with something else, because the seeds do require light to germinate. And so that's kind of a trick or something to be aware of. So if you put a cover crop over it, if you plant what you want to have there instead of blackberries, make sure that that's the first thing that gets done once the soil is uncovered and worked in. But you'll have stragglers. Some people say to wait, cut it to the ground, wait a year, cut it to the ground, and then cover it up with the idea of weakening the roots over a couple years before you cover it up. It's honestly one of the hardest ones to get rid of. Because it has so many canes, I recommend getting a powered secateur, a powered hand clipper or pruner. They make ones with batteries that are fairly lightweight, and otherwise, your hand gets really tired after about 100 clips. Uh-huh. And you're unlikely to be able to get one whole cane at a time. You're probably, to get into a patch of it, you're going to have to go a few feet at a time. And so it can be hundreds and hundreds of cuts. Some people will say to rent a brush clearing equipment. And if you have a large patch, that's probably a good idea. A little more dangerous to use, then you'll want to make sure, you've been properly trained on the brush removing equipment. But if you've got a lot of it, that's probably the way to go. I would just caution you not necessarily to think that rototilling the land afterwards is a good thing. That just brings up, years worth of seeds to the surface. And so you can cause more problems by rototilling the land. But certainly brush cleaning the surface is a good idea. And then once again, smothering it with something so that the roots can't catch hold and sprout.
1: Do you have any last advice or information for people whose backyards are being eaten by Himalayan blackberries?
0: Well, it's interesting. It kind of makes me smile in a way. I'm sure the intentions were so good of Luther Burbank, right? He wanted to bring us an attractive berry for us to eat. And I know Oregon State has even taken that further, and they created Logan berries, and they've created Marion berries. And so further work has been done to create some berries that are less invasive. So on the one hand, I can see that the ultimate intent here was a good one. And maybe that's the way that we talk to our neighbors about it. Let's get rid of these highly successful predator berries, the Himalayan blackberries, and instead plant a nice row of loganberries for you, or plant a nice row of something else. I know a lot of work, though. But I would just say, on this one, it's got to be a community effort.
1: Yes, but once people have decided to make the change, there is hope. It can be done.
0: Yes.
1: To enjoy other delicious berries.
0: Well, I mean, what's more delicious than a Marionberry pie, right?
1: That's true. I would rather have Marionberry than Himalayan blackberry. Perfect. Thank you very much for joining me once again.
0: You're welcome.
1: Let's shift to talking about some seasonal gardening tips. Around this time of year, some gardeners like to move houseplants outside because many houseplants can benefit from the increased sunlight. Windows filter a lot of light from reaching plants, so even plants in partially shaded outdoor areas are still getting much more light than when they're left indoors. But both the difference in the amount of light that reaches a plant and the changes in temperature range mean that moving plants outdoors has to be done very intentionally and cautiously. You can start by putting plants outside in the shade on a clear and non-rainy day for only about an hour or so, and then do that for several days before increasing the amount of time that they spend outside to 2 hours, then 3 hours, gradually acclimating them. Once you've acclimated them to outdoor shade, you can start acclimating plants like cacti to the sun in that same slow and methodical way, moving them from the shade to the sun for a couple hours. Only leave houseplants outdoors overnight once temperatures are consistently suitably warm for the specific plants you're keeping outside. Many cactuses and succulents are slightly more tolerant of lower nighttime temperatures, which in this case can mean even nighttime temperatures such as those in the 50s, and those are too cold for many leafy tropical plants, but you have to look up the tolerable temperature range of each particular plant before deciding to move it outside. Some houseplants prefer nighttime lows that are even above 60 degrees, so depending on the microclimate near where you live, odds are it's still too early in the year to keep them outside overnight. Before bringing them back inside once the weather starts to get colder again around late August and September, you'll have to do a pretty thorough inspection for any hitchhiking bugs to make sure you aren't bringing them back into your house, and consider hosing plants off before bringing them back inside or putting them in a space to quarantine for a few weeks. That's it for our program this week, but tune in for future broadcasts on KYAQ Newport. You can find out how to contact us with all your gardening questions on our website, www.orcoastmga.org, where we'll also be putting these episodes after they air if you need another listen. We'd also love to hear your subject suggestions for future episodes of the Lincoln County Gardener. This broadcast is created by the Lincoln County Master Gardener Association, who work in collaboration with the Oregon State University Extension Services. Until next time, happy gardening!

0: June 17, 2026. A senior U.S. official read the text of the 14-point Memorandum of Understanding with Iran over the phone to reporters today, and there's a reason it has ignited a firestorm. A Memorandum of Understanding is usually a non-binding agreement outlining shared goals and intentions, but in this case, although there is much vague or confusing language in the text, what the White House says is an MOU actually has firm language in it. First of all, after months of the White House insisting Trump does not need congressional approval for his strikes against Iran because they did not constitute a war, the MOU straight up calls the conflict the current war. The MOU commits the U.S. and Iran and their allies to stop military operations on all fronts, including in Lebanon, a reference to Israel's bombing of what it says are Hezbollah camps there. Israel has suggested it will not consider itself bound by any such agreement. But as Anton Tryonvosky points out in the New York Times, the language will enable Iran to pressure the U.S. over Israeli attacks in Lebanon or Israel's occupation of southern Lebanon in what Israel calls a security zone. The MOU says the U.S. will terminate all types of sanctions against Iran, and it lifts the U.S. blockade of Iranian ports, giving Iran the access to world trade the U.S. previously prevented in order to pressure the regime. It also permits Iran to begin selling oil immediately on the world market. The MOU says Iran will use its best efforts, not a guarantee, for the safe passage of commercial vessels through the Strait of Hormuz with no charge for 60 days only. It continues, Iran and Oman will decide how to define the future administration and maritime services in the Strait of Hormuz, an indication that Iran intends to charge fees for transit of the strait. The MOU says the U.S. will thaw frozen Iranian assets immediately and also develop a definitive, mutually agreed plan with at least $300 billion for the reconstruction and economic development of Iran to repair the damage from U.S. and Israeli strikes. It says the U.S. will grant all required licenses, waivers, and permissions needed for the relevant financial transactions, apparently readmitting Iran to full participation in world financial markets. In exchange for these concessions, Iran reaffirms in the MOU that it will not try to develop or procure a nuclear weapon. That word reaffirms is important. It signals that Iran is simply reiterating what it said in the 2015 Joint Comprehensive Plan of Action, or JCPOA, that Trump tore up in 2018. But unlike the JCPOA, the MOU contains no language about a process to guarantee Iran's promise not to pursue a nuclear weapon. When a reporter asked Trump about that absence, he said that what would guarantee Iran's compliance is fear of renewed U.S. bombing. But Iran has shown it can withstand such attacks, and in any case, the U.S. has no stomach for them. It looks as if Trump's war on Iran has cost the U.S. the lives of 13 service members, injuries to 400 more, and at least $132 billion so far in immediate costs, lost income, and higher consumer costs, only to leave the U.S. in a significantly worse place with regard to Iran than before Trump started bombing. The costs to the world have been significantly higher in terms both of lives, beginning with more than 175 Iranian school children and their teachers, and of economies. Journalist David Schuster reported that the Iranian government is declaring total victory. Former Secretary of State Antony Blinken posted, By President Trump's own terms, the war is a failure. The Iranian regime is intact and its military wing more empowered, while the Iranian people are more impoverished, repressed, and desperate. The only achievement of the ceasefire is the likely reopening of the Strait of Hormuz, which was open before the war started, and we will apparently pay Iran to do so. Don't expect a return to normal anytime soon, if at all, he warned. In a press opportunity today in France, where he was attending the Group of Seven, or G7 conference, an informal forum of industrialized democracies, Trump twice told reporters that he didn't want to be like President Herbert Hoover. Although he got the history of Hoover's role in the Great Depression wrong, Trump's point seemed clear. He didn't want to be the person to trigger an economic catastrophe. And therein lay the rub for Trump and his war on Iran. So long as Iranian leaders could credibly threaten the passage of ships through the Strait of Hormuz, they could throttle about a fifth of the world's oil supply and much of its fertilizer, plunging the globe into crisis. The terms of the MOU heavily favor Iran, but the Strait gives its leaders leverage over Trump and the U.S. This was precisely the scenario that past U.S. presidents sought to avoid by negotiating with Iran rather than bombing it. Selling the MOU in the U.S. is going to be rough. When a reporter asked Trump today why he didn't stick around for the signing ceremony with this Iran peace deal, the famously camera-courting president answered, "I might, but I'd rather. This is a memorandum of understanding. It's very important, but it might not be the kind of a document that I should be signing." The reporter responded, "There is some element to this where you send the vice president. If it works out, great. You look like a genius for sending him. If it doesn't work out, it's the vice president's fault." Trump responded, "I like that idea. This way, if it works out, I'm going to take the credit. If it doesn't work out, I'm blaming JD. You better be careful, JD. He's going to turn his plane around and get the hell out of here. Yeah, I like that idea. I think that's a good idea." MAGA lawmakers like Senator Tommy Tuberville, a Republican of Alabama, seemed willing to go along with the measure, saying, "I trust President Trump. I trust Vice President Vance. We don't need to listen to anybody up here on Capitol Hill. Let's trust these two." But John Neifel of Media Matters reported that MAGA figures who have been all in on the war on Iran are revolting against the MOU. Trump's Iran deal gives the Islamic Republic big wins up front and America nothing, wrote the New York Post. Journalist David Schuster reported that Republican senators are furious with Trump. Senator Bill Cassidy, a Republican of Louisiana, who lost his primary to a Trump-backed challenger a month ago, posted, "Reagan is rolling over in his grave. Iran's nuclear ambitions were not curbed, and they have learned that threatening the Strait of Hormuz works and will undoubtedly leverage it in the future. Now Iran gets to build brand new infrastructure under this deal. Before the war, the Strait was open, Iran was being crushed by sanctions, and 13 service members were still alive. Now 13 Americans are dead, families have paid billions at the pump, sanctions will be lifted, and the bombing has stopped. This is the worst foreign policy blunder in decades." By tonight, Trump loyalist Senator Roger Marshall, a Republican of Kansas, was defending the idea of Iran having missiles, despite the fact that ending Iran's missile program was one of Trump's stated reasons for starting the war in the first place. Marshall told CNN's Caitlin Collins that he preferred that they not have missiles, but that the key issue is that they have to be able to defend themselves. National security scholar Joseph Stibe posted, "It's like the last 40 years of the Republican Party's foreign policy didn't happen." After setting Vance up to take the fall for the deal, tonight, at a dinner with French President Emmanuel Macron at the Palace of Versailles, Trump signed the MOU himself. It was a moment when a knowledge of history would have been useful. As Midas Touch noted, it was at Versailles after World War I that the Allied powers forced Germany to sign the Treaty of Versailles, one of the most famous surrender documents in modern history. Earlier in the day, asked by a Midas Touch reporter about Trump's cognitive decline at the G7, Senator John Ossoff, a Democrat of Georgia, said, "The president has been humiliated on the world stage, and many Americans are increasingly concerned about his stability and his capacity in the office. It's deeply distressing to Americans across the political spectrum to see a president so incompetent and so incapable attempting and failing to represent the nation internationally." Over a gif of James Bond saying, "He's quite mad, you know," national security scholar Tom Nichols called today the weirdest and most astonishing day in U.S. foreign policy in decades.
1: Letters from an American was written and read by Heather Cox Richardson. It was produced at Soundscape Productions, Dedham, Massachusetts. Recorded with music composed by Michael Moss.
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0: take a moment to talk with y'all about death. There's a lot of folks who fear death coming quick and swift in the night, stealing away from them the toil of their hands and the fruits of their labor. But I say unto you today, there ain't a crueler trick that death is...
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